0: Joshua said to the priest, take up the Ark of the Covenant and pass on before the people. So they took the Ark of the Covenant and went before the people. Okay, here's where we're at again. Moses has died. Joshua has been put in charge to lead Israel into the promised land. And I love what we're seeing here. They're camped out on the banks of the Jordan. They're about to go in to possess the land that God has promised. And I love what we see here instructed to do. And we might read through it and just go, okay, the Ark of the Covenant. Okay, they're excited. I think a lot of these guys were excited because remember, we left off with the story of Rahab. As the spies went in to check out Jericho, they encountered this prostitute named Rahab, who basically said, listen, our hearts have melted. You guys are going to conquer and defeat us. And we finished chapter 2 with these spies coming back to Joshua. And they said this in the last verse of chapter 2 in verse 24. They said to Joshua, truly the Lord has given all the land into our hands. And also all the inhabitants of the land melt away because of us. These people, the inhabitants that they were going to go in and take over, they were scared. Not scared necessarily of just these men. They were scared because of what God was doing on behalf of Israel and that God was going before them. So here they are camped out, ready to go in to conquer the land with this faith boost from this woman, Rahab, telling them, listen, I know of you. We've heard of you. We know what God has done. And we know what he's going to do to us. You're going to get this land. And we know they entered into an oath with Rahab saying, you know, we'll spare your family if you keep our plan secret and we'll save you. And we know we talked about that back in chapter 2 of Rahab being in the lineage of Jesus and Boaz and King David through the lineage of Rahab. But I love what we see here is that the ark is brought into this first advancement, this first crossing of the Jordan, the Ark of the Covenant, not the ark from Genesis. There's two arcs, the Ark of the Covenant. And we know this, that the ark housed a few things. One, it housed a golden pot at times that contained manna, which the Lord would feed Israel with. It also housed the rod of Aaron's, which budded, but it also, most importantly, held the two stone tablets, God's law, God's word, the Ten Commandments. And what I love what we see here in these first few verses of Joshua 3 is that the ark is to go before the people. They're to follow after it. And I love that it even says there's a distance that's to be kept. And when I first read that, I was reminded of getting behind a fire engine. And you know, in a fire engine where it says keep back 200 feet. And you know that I got to keep back from this fire engine. And this was, hey, you need to stay back a minimum of 2,000 cubits. And the reason God had this requirement was because this was something that was holy, that people weren't to get around and touch. But here's what I love. We don't see Joshua saying, I'm going to go out before you and you're going to follow me. What he commands the priest to do is you're going to take up the ark. You're going to go first. And the people will follow the Ark of the Covenant. And this is a great reminder for us. The Ark is something that was also, for Israel, was known as a place where God would come and dwell, right above the mercy seat between the two cherubim. And it says this in Exodus 25, 22. It says, there I will meet with you, and from above the mercy seat, from between the two cherubim, there on the Ark of the Testimony, I will speak with you about all that I will give you in commandment for the people of Israel. The high priest would go in. God's presence would fill the Holy of Holies and he would dwell above the mercy seat. So Israel looked at this ark as really God's presence. This is where God would come and dwell. And it's also a foreshadowing, a picture of the mercy seat, the mercy of Jesus and his presence, that God Emmanuel. But here's what I think is awesome. God's presence is what was told to Israel would go before them, and it's what they were to follow. In his presence is fullness of, you guys know what? Joy. In his presence, there is peace. In his presence, there is strength. In his presence, there is hope. In his presence, there is refuge and shelter. And when we find ourselves struggling in life, when we find ourselves struggling through the storms, we need to stop and remind ourselves we have to be in the presence of the Lord. That is where our joy will be. And I find this, you know, we know that the devil comes to steal, to kill, and destroy, right? And here's the thing I found. The devil will steal stuff from us, but a lot of times the devil would rather have us have the stuff. He'd rather find us pursuing stuff. You know, he'd rather even have us going after the newest, best thing. We got to have that. We got to have this because he wants us to try to find our joy in stuff. And then we realize, well, that doesn't bring me the joy I was hoping for. I found he doesn't necessarily come and steal stuff. What he loves to steal is joy. If he can steal our joy, if he can steal our hope, if he can come in and say, there is nothing praiseworthy in your life, if he can come in and say, God is not doing anything good in your life, if he can come in and say, everything is falling apart in your life, God is not on the throne, if he can come in and steal those things from us, that's what he's going to go after, and he's going to chip away at and make us think, no, I have no joy. But again, in his presence is fullness of joy. And we need to remember, the devil is going to do all he can to steal our joy. And the more we're in the presence of the Lord, the more we will have fullness of joy. Amen? And I believe this, if you are not a joyful person, because some of us aren't. Some of us, speaking of baptism, they say some Christians look like they are baptized in lemon juice. Some of us do. You know, we look like that. And some of us, I just want to say this, the reality is it's not all of us. When I worship, you usually don't see me dancing and jumping up and down and clapping, and I usually don't bring my own ram's horn or shofar or tambourine to church. Some people do. But I try to exude, I want to be joyful. But that joy, I don't want it to be fake. I don't want it to be based on emotion. I don't want to be based on, oh, I've got joy now because, you know, I got this. I want my joy to come from being in his presence. And that joy, even if you're someone that says, I've seen God do such a work in people's hearts, where I'm not saying that all of us need to stomp our feet and clap our hands, but when we come to worship, there is a time to be solemn and reverent, but I think there's a time to be filled with this joy and excitement to praise God in joy, knowing that our joy is his. Amen? So what goes before them is the Ark of the Covenant. I love that the word, the commandments, is inside the Ark. It's a reminder to us of a few things. One, we need to allow the Lord to go before us. Those that build the house without the Lord or don't allow the Lord to build the house labor in vain. Anything we do without going to the Lord first and allowing him to go before us is futile. It is striving. It is reaching and grasping for air. Or as Paul would say, it's like boxing, shadow boxing the wind. It's not going to accomplish. It's not going to bring anything. And I love that Israel was to advance with God going before them, the Ark going before them. And if you would say the Ten Commandments were his word, his law, then the word should go before us. And I love David said these words in Psalm 119. He said in 119 verse 35, he said, lead me in the path of your commandments. I love this. God is creating a path. As we see Joshua, we see Israel, he's going to create this path through the Jordan River, and the thing that will go before will be his commandments. And then he said, for I delight in it. And then he said in 119 verse 105, he said, your word is a lamp to my feet and a light unto my path. God's word literally can light up the way for us. It'll make the way clear. He, through his word, can confirm things. He will show us things. When people tell me that God doesn't speak anymore, I haven't heard from God, that means they haven't been reading God's word. God's word is exactly that. His word. He speaks through his word. It is living. It is powerful. And I love that David looked and said, it's like a lamp unto my feet. I have a collection. I love flashlights for some reason. And anytime I see a new flashlight, I'm like, that flashlight's brighter than that other flashlight. And it's even smaller. And we give out flashlights to the cops all the time. And I just saw the iPhones coming out with a new update for the flashlight. Some of you are going to be so excited for this because many of us were at the age now, and I am at the age now, where my kids say to me on a regular basis, Dad, your flashlight's on. Your light's on your phone, Dad. You look like a total dork. Your pocket's glowing, Dad. Why is your flashlight on, Dad? Because I needed it to read the menu. And but this update's going to be great. You can adjust the flashlight to be a floodlight from your phone, to be more of a path light. And God's word is like that. It can come in and say, I'm going to flood this area. I'm going to speak to you. I'm going to focus in over here. And I'm going to, even in our hearts, go in, and he's going to flood our hearts. He's going to focus in on certain things. And I love that it's the word of God that went before him. And it reminds us a couple things, that we are to follow after him. He's to go before us. Amen. He's got to go before us. We've got to let him lead. We can't run ahead. We can't run ahead of him. And sometimes we want to. We want to just, I'm going to go get it. I'm going to go get it now because I want it now. And it's easier to do that than just wait on the Lord. We got to let him lead. We can't run ahead. And then we also have to remember, I love that Joshua wasn't the one saying, I'm going to go before you. I'm going to lead you. It was, the priests are going to go out. The ark's going to be there. Then you'll go. And it reminds us as well that we're not to follow a person. And the church, sadly, in America and around the world, but in America, sadly, more, the church has become fixated upon people. And I sometimes will ask people, do you even know the name of your church, or you just know the name of the guy who speaks at your church? Well, I think it's something, something fellowship, but it's pastor, blah, blah, blah, blah, blah, or it's speaker, blah, blah, blah, blah, blah. Or it's, and it, the church has become like this, hey, follow this person. And I blame and attribute a lot of that, sadly, to social media. I always like to look, this is just me, but I always like to look and go, okay, does the church have more followers on social media, or does the pastor have more followers on social media? And sometimes the church can be used to build up the pastor, and the pastor's job is there to build up the body of Christ, not his name, not his platform. And we're not to follow after a person. Anytime we follow after a person, we are going to be, find ourselves devastated, because we've put people in positions that they are not to be in. And then we think if we're following after them, they got to be perfect. They're on this pedestal, and I would tell you, do not follow after me. I will get lost. I will turn the wrong way sometimes, and I will be stubborn just like every other man, and I will refuse to get directions. I will refuse to use GPS. Follow, I will point you and say, follow after him. Follow after him. And I love that they were to follow after the ark. And something else here happens. Check this out. Look at verse 7. Then the Lord said to Joshua, today I will begin to exalt you in the sight of all Israel, that they may know that as I was with Moses, so I will be with you. And as for you, you command the priests who bear the ark of the covenant, when you come to the brink of the waters of the Jordan, you shall stand still in the Jordan. And Joshua said to the people of Israel, come here and listen to the words of the Lord your God. And Joshua said, verse 10, here is how you shall know that the living God is among you, and that he will without fail drive out from before you the Canaanites, the Hittites, the Hivites, the Perizzites. In honor of my dad, I got to say the mosquito bites, the Audacites, the Girgashites, the Amorites, and the Jebusites. Behold, verse 11, the ark of the covenant of the Lord of all the earth is passing over before you into the Jordan. Now therefore, take 12 men from the tribes of Israel, from each tribe of a man. In verse 13, and when the soles of the feet of the priests bearing the ark of the Lord of all the earth shall rest in the waters of the Jordan, the waters of the Jordan shall be cut off from flowing, and the waters coming down from above shall stand in one heap. So when the people, verse 14, set out from their tents to pass over the Jordan with the priest, bearing the Ark of the Covenant before the people, and as soon as those bearing the Ark had come as far as the Jordan, and the feet of the priest bearing the Ark were dipped in the brink of the water, I love this. It says, now the Jordan overflows all its banks throughout the time of harvest. The waters coming down from above stood and rose up in a heap very far away at Adam, the city that is beside Zarethan, and those flowing down toward the Sea of the Arabah, the Salt Sea, were completely cut off, and the people passed over opposite Jericho. Now the priest bearing the Ark of the Covenant of the Lord stood, verse 17, firmly on dry ground in the midst of the Jordan, and all Israel was passing over on dry ground until all the nation finished passing over the Jordan. I love this. They went out before with the ark. But then this is what's cool. The ark remained. The priest had to stand there in the midst of the Jordan. Again, it tells us their feet were on dry ground. And they stood there holding the ark as the people continued to pass through. God went before. God also was to their side, holding back the Jordan River. Now, a couple of things we can get from this, a couple encouragements from us. God was doing something that he had already done for Israel, something very similar. If you remember when Israel fled Egypt, what did he do for them? He parted the Red Sea, right? Now, some could look at this and go, let's look at Joshua, let's look at Moses. Let's look at, and then what we do sometimes in the church, what we do is we look at not only people, but we also look at times and generations in the church. And we say, God was doing this then, God's doing this now. And a lot of times I will hear comments like, well, can you remember the good old days when God was doing this? And what could happen here is some could say, well, yeah, God was working, but remember, God parted an entire sea. Here, it's just a little river. It's just a little river. And I think it's important for us to know that the Word of God tells us that the Jordan overflows all its banks coming down from above. This river was at a place and time that the water was literally overflowing its banks. This would have been a big mass of water to cross. There was no bridge. There was not a ferry to hop on and pay $1.25 to go over. God said, I'm going to hold back the water. And here's what can happen is we can go and say, well, let's compare this to the Red Sea. This is just a river. God does different things at different times and seasons to accomplish always the same outcome. God's mission never changes. God's mission was to get Israel ultimately to the promised land. Amen? The circumstances are different. And we could compare the Red Sea to the Jordan and think one is greater than the other, one work was greater than the other. Bottom line is God is always working, and the work is always for the same outcome. His outcome for the church is to get us to be a light in this dark world, to get us to continue to run the race with endurance so that we could bring him glory and that we could be a witness to all the unsaved and ultimately get us to eternity. And he works in different ways, in different seasons, in different generations. And no work is necessarily greater than the other. It's different. God works in different ways. He doesn't change, but the way he works can change. So one, he worked through the Red Sea. Now here's what's crazy. This is why, think about circumstances. The Red Sea was parted because Israel was fleeing and being pursued. The Jordan was parted, different season, different time. God was accomplishing the ultimate mission, but it was parted because they now became the pursuers and they were advancing in to conquer. The Red Sea was parted because Israel was going to be conquered by the Egyptians that were pursuing them. And God said, here's a way out. And then God covered the Egyptians with those waters of the Red Sea. And here, yes, it may be a smaller body of water, but I think we would have, if we were there, we would have looked and said, there's no way I'm getting through this. If any of you have been ever river rafting and like hardcore river rafting, I remember, you know, and you're always told when you get into the raft, you're always told, oh, it's not that bad. It'll be fine. It'll be fine. And then when you fall out and you realize you are dead, you're not going to be fine. And you're screaming for, you know, I think there, I went river rafting in I forgot what class it was, and triple diamond, no, that's skiing. But I remember, oh, it's going to be fine. And then I remember when it got rough, and as soon as we went over a little fall and I fell out of that boat, I was not fine. And I'm a bigger guy. Getting back into a boat for some big guys can be difficult. And if you like to make fun of people, that's the opportunity to make fun of people. Big guys trying to get back into a rubber boat, trying to climb over. And I remember the guide we had, our rafting guide, was this little, probably 24-year-old girl. And I thought to myself, there is no way she's saving me. She's probably looking going, there's no hope for this guy. See you later. We'll see you later. We'll put a cross on the side of the river over here as a memorial to you. But I remember her reaching down, this tiny little girl, with one hand and grabbing me by my life vest. One hand and going and throwing me into the boat. I don't judge little 24-year-old girls anymore. I look and go, okay, they could maybe with one hand, throw me across a room. I want to be careful. We would probably look at that river and say, there's no way I can do this or get through this. And most likely the outcome would have been devastation for Israel if they would have said, let's run ahead of God. Let's just try to run through. Let's try to swim through. Let's try to get a, you know, let's try to get a rope across and balance ourselves across the Jordan River. God said, I need to go before you and I'm going to hold the water back. And sadly, we can even take what God has done in the past and say, oh, that was far greater work than what he's doing right now. And I think we are so used to wanting to see giant, big, that we forget even in the small things, God is doing miraculous works. If heaven celebrates because of one sinner turning to Jesus, one. But then the church sometimes gathers and says, oh, gosh. Only 10 people respond to the Lord. It was a failure. Let's never do this outreach again. Nobody came. Because we get this mindset of, well, it's got to be this. Maybe they got there, and here's the reality. Most of these people who got to the bank of the Jordan, none of them, except a couple, were at the Red Sea. For them, this was something entirely new. Something that they had to say, I remember he did it for us back then. I wasn't there, but I'm going to trust in what he did back then. He's going to do something very similar for us today. Amen? We got to let him go before us. And we can't look at how he's working now and say, oh, well, let's compare it to this. And what it does for us, when we go to the past, what it does is it helps us remember he was faithful then. He's going to be faithful now. It may look different. It may be different. But he's not going to change. He's going to still get us to the same place. Amen? Amen. Chapter 4. We're going to breeze over chapter 4 real quick. And we're going to wrap up here. Chapter 4 goes through and they're encouraged to grab 12 stones, one stone representing each tribe of Israel. And they're to make a memorial, a thing of remembrance for Israel, that they would always be reminded of what God did. Verse 1 says, when all the nation had finished passing over the Jordan, the Lord said to Joshua, take 12 men from the people, from each tribe a man, and command them, saying, take 12 stones from here out of the midst of the Jordan, from the very place where the priest's feet stood firmly, and bring them over with you and lay them down in the place where you lodge tonight. So Joshua instructs them to do this. And then in verse 6, it says that this may be a sign among you when your children ask in time to come, what do these stones mean to you? Then you shall tell them that the waters of the Jordan were cut off before the Ark of the Covenant of the Lord when it passed over the Jordan. The waters of the Jordan were cut off, so these stones shall be to the people of Israel a memorial forever. Check this out. Key verse in chapter 4. Look at verse 13. How awesome is this? About 40,000 ready for war passed over before the Lord for battle to the plains of Jericho. On that day, the Lord exalted Joshua in the sight of all Israel, and they stood in awe of him, just as they stood in awe of Moses all the days of his life. And then, just like the Red Sea, if you jump down to verse 18b, the close of verse 18, the waters of the Jordan returned to their place and overflowed all its banks as before. God did exactly what he said he was going to do. God never lies to us. And here's something that's so important for us. We get these two confused. Life is unfair. God is fair. And sometimes when life is unfair, we get confused and we think God is not fair. And our anger is directed towards God. And our fist can be raised up at God and say, this is not fair. You are not fair. God is always fair. And he's always just. Life will always be unfair because this earth is cursed. It will always be unfair. And that is why our joy is not found in the things of this life. That is why Jesus said, don't lay up yourselves treasures here on earth. Lay up for up there. Because everything here will be unfair. You'll strive to lay those things up and somebody's going to come in and steal them. You'll strive to store all those things. You'll strive, and I'm not saying being prepared is bad, but I don't know how many times I've gone online to buy the preparedness meals. Be prepared. They'll last 25 years. And then in like 2-3 years, I forgot I even had them. I go and open them. When I look at them, I go, nope, definitely not less than 25 years. I would never open one of these things. I got to buy another pack of preparedness food. We think of all these things and that we realize moth will eat, rust will destroy. Our joy is found in his presence, and the presence went before them, and he did not waver. He did exactly as he said he would, and God will be faithful, just as he says he will be, to complete the work that he has started in each of us. Amen? He is fair. The devil would love for you to look at God and say, he's not fair. God dried up the waters. And check this out. Verse 24 of chapter 4. He did this so that all the people of the earth may know that the hand of the Lord is mighty, that you may fear the Lord your God forever. Twofold, one, or threefold. One, he wanted the people to see that he was raising Joshua up. Two, he wanted the nations around them to see that he is mighty. And then third, he wanted them to have a fear of him forever. Wow. He stopped all the waters and let us go through on dry land. Chapter 5, real quick. Chapter 5, we're not going to get too much into, but chapter 5, and anytime the Bible talks about circumcision, I'm not a big fan of let's spend an hour in circumcision because it doesn't sound too fun to me. But chapter 5 is God instructing Joshua to have Israel circumcised again. Again, this would have been a generation that was not around when they were circumcised before. And God's saying it's time again. Just as Joshua said, consecrate yourselves in chapter 3. Get ready. We're going into advance. Now God says, I want to bring you back to covenant with me. You're gonna get right with me. And we're going to go through what has always been a requirement. And circumcision verses 1 through about 9 deal with that circumcision, and then jumping through verse 10 and on is their first pass into Canaan, into the promised land. They cross the Jordan. And here is what is so cool. Check out verse 13 of chapter 5. It says, when Joshua was by Jericho, he lifted up his eyes and looked, and behold, a man was standing before him with his drawn sword in his hand. And Joshua went to him. I love this. This is boldness. Think about this. If you're in a dark alley and a guy draws a samurai sword out and he's standing in front of you and you decide, you know, I'm just going to go up to this guy and say, are you for me or are you against me? I would be running the other direction. I would be saying, samurai sword, must be a ninja if he has a samurai sword. And I've seen how fierce ninjas are. My ninja skills are not up to par, so I'm going to run the other direction. But Joshua, with boldness, walks up and he asks this question. Hey, I need to know, are you for us or are you against us? Are you an adversary? And I love this, that if he were an adversary, Joshua would probably not have ran, but Joshua would have been ready to fight. Because remember, God had boosted them up and reminded them, I've got you guys. I just caused you to cross the Jordan. But listen to this. To him, are you for us or for our adversaries? And he said, verse 14, no, listen to this, but I am the commander of the army of the Lord. Now I have come. And Joshua fell on his face to the earth and worshiped and said to him, what does my Lord say to his servant? And the commander of the Lord's army said to Joshua, take off your sandals from your feet, for the place where you stand, where you are standing, is holy. And Joshua did so. We're going to close with this right here. Joshua and Israel cross over the Jordan. God is faithful. He goes before them. He prepares the way. And now they're over and Joshua encounters this man. And Joshua says with boldness, are you for us? Are you for our adversaries? Are you an enemy? Are you a supporter? And I love that this man responds, this person responds and says, no, but I'm the commander of the army of the Lord. Something here pretty amazing took place. First off, I want to point this out. Many commentators and Bible scholars and teachers believe this would have been Michael the archangel. However, many lean towards this being the Lord himself. Now, some might say, well, how can the Lord himself be the commander of the army of the Lord? Well, he does go before us. And some lean towards this being the Lord himself, possibly a Christophany. And here is why. This commander of the army of the Lord tells Joshua, take off your sandals, for where you stand is holy. Does anybody remember this happening with somebody else? Moses. Remember, before Moses is called by God to go back to the children of Israel to help lead them out of Egypt, God appears to Moses in a burning bush. And God tells Moses, the first thing you need to do, buddy, is take off your shoes, your sandals, because where you are at, where you are standing is holy ground. And I love the Joshua encounters. We don't know if it was Michael. We don't know if it was an angel. But we do know this. In Revelation chapter 22, we finished our series in Revelation. And John the apostle bowed down to an angel to worship. And the angel said, No. Do not worship me. I'm a servant just like you, the angel told him in Revelation chapter 22, verse 9. He said, I'm a servant just like you. Don't worship me. So the fact that this commander of the Lord's army says, this is holy ground, remove your sandals. Angels would have been quick to say, nope, don't worship me. But what is happening here is God is meeting again Joshua as he met Moses. We can compare, say, this was greater than this. What was great was that he was on holy ground and that God was again confirming to Joshua, if you put me before you, and the people put me before them and follow after me, you will always be walking around holy ground because I will be in your presence. Again, what we see in our country today happening is because our country said, no, we don't want you to go before us. No, we don't want you to be the one we trust in. No, we don't want you here. And we don't want your laws here anymore. We'll do it our way, and we don't need you. That's why we're at where we're at today. Because people have said, and that is why God is fair. He says, if you want me, I am there. If you want me to go before you, I will go before you. But you have to follow. You have to submit. You have to surrender to my care. And you have to allow me to be Lord. And that is the same for Israel. Is the moments they said, no, we're good. We want to be like them. They found themselves no longer in holy ground, no longer in the presence of God, but in dire straits. If you're in dire straits, if you're in a place in your life right now where things have fallen apart, maybe you are in the Jordan and you feel like the water has come around you and you're gasping for air. Today, you can call out to God and say, God, I want again to be in your presence. I want you to be the Lord of my life. Would you pull me out? Would you pull me out? Would you save me today? Would you set me free today? Maybe you've never been in his presence before. Maybe you've never surrendered to him before. This is an opportunity for you to talk to God. And maybe you thought God isn't fair. Maybe you're angry at God today. And today you might need to have that conversation and say, God, I've been angry at you. Your anger is not due towards God. It is due towards this curse that is on this earth. And also owning the fact that we have fallen and we have lived in sin and we have committed sin. And today you need to say these words. I have sinned, God. I repent. Forgive me. And like that, God will forgive you. And he will be just like that woman was to me. All 105 pounds of her that grabbed me and yanked me into that boat, he will pull you out today and he will set you on dry ground and he will give you a brand new life. But you have to let him and you have to follow him. Amen.
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That was Mac Powell with When Love Sees You. Thanks for joining us this afternoon on Pilgrim Radio. My name is Sean. My time with you is up for today. But before I go, I wanted to remind you that morning and night classes is at 8 p.m. Pacific, 9 p.m. Mountain Time. And today we've got Pastor J.R. Vassar of the Church at the Cross in Grapevine, Texas, giving us a message called Waiting Versus Working. And this is in his series, Genesis, Origins, and Destiny. So be sure to grab your Bible and follow along with that. Always a good idea to get into the Word. Thank you again for joining me this afternoon. We've got Pat Barrett right now, and this is Count On You.

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2: Deuteronomy chapter 19. When the Lord your God has cut off the nations whose land the Lord your God is giving you, and you dispossess them and dwell in their cities and in their houses, you shall separate three cities for yourself in the midst of your land, which the Lord your God is giving you to possess. You shall prepare roads for yourself and divide into three parts the territory of your land, which the Lord your God is giving you to inherit, that any manslayer may flee there. And this is the case of the manslayer who flees there, that he may live. Whoever kills his neighbor unintentionally, not having hated him in time past, as when a man goes to the woods with his neighbor to cut timber, and his hand swings a stroke with the axe to cut down the tree, and the head slips from the handle and strikes his neighbor so that he dies, he shall flee to one of these cities and live. Lest the avenger of blood, while his anger is hot, pursue the manslayer and overtake him, because the way is long, and kill him, though he was not deserving of death, since he had not hated the victim in time past. Therefore I command you, saying, you shall separate three cities for yourself. Now if the Lord your God enlarges your territory, as he swore to your fathers, and gives you the land which he promised to give to your fathers, and if you keep all these commandments and do them, which I command you today, to love the Lord your God, and to walk always in his ways, then you shall add three more cities for yourself besides these three, lest innocent blood be shed in the midst of your land, which the Lord your God is giving you as an inheritance, and thus guilt of bloodshed be upon you. But if anyone hates his neighbor, lies in wait for him, rises against him and strikes him mortally so that he dies, and he flees to one of these cities, then the elders of his city shall send and bring him from there, and deliver him over to the hand of the avenger of blood, that he may die. Your eye shall not pity him, but you shall put away the guilt of innocent blood from Israel, that it may go well with you. You shall not remove your neighbor's landmark, which the men of old have set, in your inheritance which you will inherit in the land that the Lord your God is giving you to possess. One witness shall not rise against a man concerning any iniquity or any sin that he commits. By the mouth of two or three witnesses the matter shall be established. If a false witness rises against any man to testify against him of wrongdoing, then both men in the controversy shall stand before the Lord, before the priests and the judges who serve in those days. And the judges shall make careful inquiry. And indeed, if the witness is a false witness, who has testified falsely against his brother, then you shall do to him as he thought to have done to his brother. So you shall put away the evil from among you. And those who remain shall hear and fear, and hereafter they shall not again commit such evil among you. your eye shall not pity. Life shall be for life, eye for eye, tooth for tooth, hand for hand, foot for foot. Deuteronomy chapter 20. When you go out to battle against your enemies and see horses and chariots and people more numerous than you, do not be afraid of them, for the Lord your God is with you, who brought you up from the land of Egypt. So it shall be, when you are on the verge of battle, that the priest shall approach and speak to the people. And he shall say to them, Hear, O Israel, today you are on the verge of battle with your enemies. Do not let your heart faint. Do not be afraid, and do not tremble or be terrified because of them. For the Lord your God is he who goes with you to fight for you against your enemies to save you. Then the officers shall speak to the people, saying, What man is there who has built a new house and has not dedicated it? Let him go and return to his house, lest he die in the battle and another man dedicate it. Also, what man is there who has planted a vineyard and has not eaten of it? Let him go and return to his house, lest he die in the battle and another man eat of it. And what man is there who is betrothed to a woman and has not married her? Let him go and return to his house, lest he die in the battle and another man marry her. The officers shall speak further to the people and say, What man is there who is fearful and faint-hearted? Let him go and return to his house, lest the heart of his brethren faint like his heart. And so it shall be, when the officers have finished speaking to the people, that they shall make captains of the armies to lead the people. When you go near a city to fight against it, then proclaim an offer of peace to it. And it shall be that if they accept your offer of peace and open to you, then all the people who are found in it shall be placed under tribute to you and serve you. Now, if the city will not make peace with you, but war against you, then you shall besiege it. And when the Lord your God delivers it into your hands, you shall strike every male in it with the edge of the sword. But the women, the little ones, the livestock, and all that is in the city, all its spoil, you shall plunder for yourself, and you shall eat the enemy's plunder, which the Lord your God gives you. Thus you shall do to all the cities which are very far from you, which are not of the cities of these nations. But of the cities of these people which the Lord your God gives you as an inheritance, you shall let nothing that breathes remain alive. But you shall utterly destroy them, the Hittite, and the Amorite, and the Canaanite, and the Perizzite, and the Hivite, and the Jebusite, just as the Lord your God has commanded you, lest they teach you to do according to all their abominations which they have done for their gods, and you sin against the Lord your God. When you besiege a city for a long time, while making war against it to take it, you shall not destroy its trees by wielding an axe against them. If you can eat of them, do not cut them down to use in the siege, for the tree of the field is man's food. Only the trees which you know are not trees for food you may destroy and cut down, to build siege works against the city that makes war with you until it is subdued. Deuteronomy chapter 21. If anyone is found slain, lying in the field in the land which the Lord your God is giving you to possess, and it is not known who killed him, then your elders and your judges shall go out and measure the distance from the slain man to the surrounding cities. And it shall be that the elders of the city nearest to the slain man will take a heifer which has not been worked, and which has not pulled with a yoke. The elders of that city shall bring the heifer down to a valley with flowing water, which is neither plowed nor sown, and they shall break the heifer's neck there in the valley. Then the priests, the sons of Levi, shall come near, for the Lord your God has chosen them to minister to him, and to bless in the name of the Lord, by their word, every controversy and every assault shall be settled. And all the elders of that city nearest to the slain man shall wash their hands over the heifer whose neck was broken in the valley. Then they shall answer and say, "Our hands have not shed this blood, nor have our eyes seen it. Provide atonement, O Lord, for your people Israel, whom you have redeemed, and do not lay innocent blood to the charge of your people Israel. And atonement shall be provided on their behalf for the blood. So you shall put away the guilt of innocent blood from among you, when you do what is right in the sight of the Lord. When you go out to war against your enemies, and the Lord your God delivers them into your hand, and you take them captive, and you see among the captives a beautiful woman, and desire her, and would take her for your wife, then you shall bring her home to your house, and she shall shave her head and trim her nails. She shall put off the clothes of her captivity, remain in your house, and mourn her father and her mother a full month. After that you may go in to her and be her husband, and she shall be your wife. And it shall be, if you have no delight in her, then you shall set her free. But you certainly shall not sell her for money. You shall not treat her brutally, because you have humbled her. If a man has two wives, one loved and the other unloved, and they have borne him children, both the loved and the unloved, and if the firstborn son is of her who is unloved, then it shall be, on the day he bequeaths his possessions to his sons, that he must not bestow firstborn status on the son of the loved wife in preference to the son of the unloved, the true firstborn. But he shall acknowledge the son of the unloved wife as the firstborn by giving him a double portion of all that he has, for he is the beginning of his strength. The right of the firstborn is his. If a man has a stubborn and rebellious son who will not obey the voice of his father or the voice of his mother, and who, when they have chastened him, will not heed them, then his father and his mother shall take hold of him and bring him out to the elders of his city, to the gate of his city. And they shall say to the elders of his city, "This son of ours is stubborn and rebellious. He will not obey our voice. He is a glutton and a drunkard." Then all the men of his city shall stone him to death with stones. So you shall put away the evil from among you, and all Israel shall hear and fear. If a man has committed a sin deserving of death, and he is put to death, and you hang him on a tree, his body shall not remain overnight on the tree, but you shall surely bury him that day, so that you do not defile the land which the Lord your God is giving you as an inheritance. For he who is hanged is accursed of God. Deuteronomy chapter 22. You shall not see your brother's ox or his sheep going astray and hide yourself from them. You shall certainly bring them back to your brother. And if your brother is not near you, or if you do not know him, then you shall bring it to your own house, and it shall remain with you until your brother seeks it. Then you shall restore it to him. You shall do the same with his donkey, and so shall you do with his garment, with any lost thing of your brother's, which he has lost and you have found, you shall do likewise. You must not hide yourself. You shall not see your brother's donkey or his ox fall down along the road and hide yourself from them. You shall surely help him lift them up again. A woman shall not wear anything that pertains to a man, nor shall a man put on a woman's garment, for all who do so are an abomination to the Lord your God. If a bird's nest happens to be before you along the way, in any tree or on the ground, with young ones or eggs, with the mother sitting on the young or on the eggs, you shall not take the mother with the young. You shall surely let the mother go and take the young for yourself, that it may be well with you, and that you may prolong your days. When you build a new house, then you shall make a parapet for your roof, that you may not bring guilt of bloodshed on your household if anyone falls from it. You shall not sow your vineyard with different kinds of seed, lest the yield of the seed which you have sown and the fruit of your vineyard be defiled. You shall not plow with an ox and a donkey together. You shall not wear a garment of different sorts, such as wool and linen mixed together. You shall make tassels on the four corners of the clothing with which you cover yourself. If a man takes a wife and goes in to her and detests her and charges her with shameful conduct and brings a bad name on her and says, I took this woman, and when I came to her I found she was not a virgin, then the father and mother of the young woman shall take and bring out the evidence of the young woman's virginity to the elders of the city at the gate. And the young woman's father shall say to the elders, I gave my daughter to this man as wife, and he detests her. Now he has charged her with shameful conduct, saying, I found your daughter was not a virgin, and yet these are the evidences of my daughter's virginity. And they shall spread the cloth before the elders of the city. Then the elders of that city shall take that man and punish him, and they shall fine him 100 shekels of silver and give them to the father of the young woman, because he has brought a bad name on a virgin of Israel, and she shall be his wife. He cannot divorce her all his days. But if the thing is true, and evidences of virginity are not found for the young woman, then they shall bring out the young woman to the door of her father's house, and the men of her city shall stone her to death with stones, because she has done a disgraceful thing in Israel, to play the harlot in her father's house. So you shall put away the evil from among you. If a man is found lying with a woman married to a husband, then both of them shall die, the man that lay with the woman and the woman. So you shall put away the evil from Israel. If a young woman who is a virgin is betrothed to a husband, and a man finds her in the city and lies with her, then you shall bring them both out to the gate of that city, and you shall stone them to death with stones, the young woman because she did not cry out in the city, and the man because he humbled his neighbor's wife. So you shall put away the evil from among you. But if a man finds a betrothed young woman in the countryside, and the man forces her and lies with her, then only the man who lay with her shall die. But you shall do nothing to the young woman. There is in the young woman no sin deserving of death. For just as when a man rises against his neighbor and kills him, even so is this matter. For he found her in the countryside, and the betrothed young woman cried out, but there was no one to save her. If a man finds a young woman who is a virgin, who is not betrothed, and he seizes her and lies with her, and they are found out, then the man who lay with her shall give to the young woman's father 50 shekels of silver, and she shall be his wife, because he has humbled her. He shall not be permitted to divorce her all his days. A man shall not take his father's wife, nor uncover his father's bed. Deuteronomy chapter 23. He who is emasculated by crushing or mutilation shall not enter the assembly of the Lord. One of illegitimate birth shall not enter the assembly of the Lord. Even to the 10th generation, none of his descendants shall enter the assembly of the Lord. An Ammonite or Moabite shall not enter the assembly of the Lord. Even to the 10th generation, none of his descendants shall enter the assembly of the Lord forever, because they did not meet you with bread and water on the road when you came out of Egypt, and because they hired against you Balaam, the son of Beor, from Pethor of Mesopotamia, to curse you. Nevertheless, the Lord your God would not listen to Balaam, but the Lord your God turned the curse into a blessing for you, because the Lord your God loves you. You shall not seek their peace nor their prosperity all your days forever. You shall not abhor an Edomite, for he is your brother. You shall not abhor an Egyptian, because you were an alien in his land. The children of the third generation born to them may enter the assembly of the Lord. When the army goes out against your enemies, then keep yourself from every wicked thing. If there is any man among you who becomes unclean by some occurrence in the night, then he shall go outside the camp. He shall not come inside the camp. But it shall be, when evening comes, that he shall wash with water, and when the sun sets, he may come into the camp. Also, you shall have a place outside the camp where you may go out, and you shall have an implement among your equipment, and when you sit down outside, you shall dig with it and turn and cover your refuse. For the Lord your God walks in the midst of your camp to deliver you and give your enemies over to you. Therefore your camp shall be holy, that he may see no unclean thing among you and turn away from you. You shall not give back to his master the slave who has escaped from his master to you. He may dwell with you in your midst, in the place which he chooses within one of your gates, where it seems best to him. You shall not oppress him. There will be no ritual harlot of the daughters of Israel, or a perverted one of the sons of Israel. You shall not bring the wages of a harlot or the price of a dog to the house of the Lord your God for any vowed offering, for both of these are an abomination to the Lord your God. You shall not charge interest to your brother, interest on money or food or anything that is lent out at interest. To a foreigner you may charge interest, but to your brother you shall not charge interest, that the Lord your God may bless you in all to which you set your hand in the land which you are entering to possess. When you make a vow to the Lord your God, you shall not delay to pay it, for the Lord your God will surely require it of you, and it would be sin to you. But if you abstain from vowing, it shall not be sin to you. That which has gone from your lips you shall keep and perform, for you voluntarily vowed to the Lord your God what you have promised with your mouth. When you come into your neighbor's vineyard, you may eat your fill of grapes at your pleasure, but you shall not put any in your container. When you come into your neighbor's standing grain, you may pluck the heads with your hand, but you shall not use a sickle on your neighbor's standing grain. Deuteronomy chapter 24. When a man takes a wife and marries her, and it happens that she finds no favor in his eyes, because he has found some uncleanness in her, and he writes her a certificate of divorce, puts it in her hand, and sends her out of his house, when she has departed from his house and goes and becomes another man's wife, if the latter husband detests her and writes her a certificate of divorce, puts it in her hand, and sends her out of his house, or if the latter husband dies who took her as his wife, then her former husband who divorced her must not take her back to be his wife after she has been defiled, for that is an abomination before the Lord. And you shall not bring sin on the land which the Lord your God is giving you as an inheritance. When a man has taken a new wife, he shall not go out to war or be charged with any business. He shall be free at home 1 year and bring happiness to his wife whom he has taken. No man shall take the lower or the upper millstone in a pledge, for he takes one's living in a pledge. If a man is found kidnapping any of his brethren of the children of Israel and mistreats him or sells him, then the kidnapper shall die, and you shall put away the evil from among you. Take heed in an outbreak of leprosy that you carefully observe and do according to all that the priests, the Levites, shall teach you. Just as I commanded them, so you shall be careful to do. Remember what the Lord your God did to Miriam on the way when you came out of Egypt. When you lend your brother anything, you shall not go into his house to get his pledge. You shall stand outside, and the man to whom you lend shall bring the pledge out to you. And if the man is poor, you shall not keep his pledge overnight. You shall in any case return the pledge to him again when the sun goes down, that he may sleep in his own garment and bless you, and it shall be righteousness to you before the Lord your God. You shall not oppress a hired servant who is poor and needy, whether one of your brethren or one of the aliens who is in your land within your gates. Each day you shall give him his wages, and not let the sun go down on it. For he is poor and has set his heart on it, lest he cry out against you to the Lord, and it be sin to you. Fathers shall not be put to death for their children, nor shall children be put to death for their fathers. A person shall be put to death for his own sin. You shall not pervert justice, do the stranger or the fatherless, nor take a widow's garment as a pledge. But you shall remember that you were a slave in Egypt, and the Lord your God redeemed you from there. Therefore I command you to do this thing. When you reap your harvest in your field and forget a sheaf in the field, you shall not go back to get it. It shall be for the stranger, the fatherless, and the widow, that the Lord your God may bless you in all the work of your hands. When you beat your olive trees, you shall not go over the boughs again. It shall be for the stranger, the fatherless, and the widow. When you gather the grapes of your vineyard, you shall not glean it afterward. It shall be for the stranger, the fatherless, and the widow. And you shall remember that you were a slave in the land of Egypt. Therefore I command you to do this thing. Deuteronomy chapter 25. If there is a dispute between men, and they come to court, that the judges may judge them, and they justify the righteous and condemn the wicked, then it shall be, if the wicked man deserves to be beaten, that the judge will cause him to lie down and be beaten in his presence, according to his guilt, with a certain number of blows. 40 blows he may give him, and no more, lest he should exceed this and beat him with many blows above these, and your brother be humiliated in your sight. You shall not muzzle an ox while it treads out the grain. If brothers dwell together, and one of them dies and has no son, the widow of the dead man shall not be married to a stranger outside the family. Her husband's brother shall go in to her, take her as his wife, and perform the duty of a husband's brother to her. And it shall be that the firstborn son which she bears will succeed to the name of his dead brother, that his name may not be blotted out of Israel. But if the man does not want to take his brother's wife, then let his brother's wife go up to the gate to the elders and say, "My husband's brother refuses to raise up a name to his brother in Israel. He will not perform the duty of my husband's brother." Then the elders of his city shall call him and speak to him. But if he stands firm and says, "I do not want to take her," then his brother's wife shall come to him in the presence of the elders, remove his sandal from his foot, spit in his face, and answer and say, "So shall it be done to the man who will not build up his brother's house." And his name shall be called in Israel, "The house of him who had his sandal removed." If two men fight together and the wife of one draws near to rescue her husband from the hand of the one attacking him, and puts out her hand and seizes him by the genitals, then you shall cut off her hand. Your eye shall not pity her. You shall not have in your bag different weights, a heavy and a light. You shall not have in your house different measures, a large and a small. You shall have a perfect and just weight, a perfect and just measure, that your days may be lengthened in the land which the Lord your God is giving you. For all who do such things, all who behave unrighteously, are an abomination to the Lord your God. Remember what Amalek did to you on the way as you were coming out of Egypt, how he met you on the way and attacked your rear ranks, all the stragglers at your rear, when you were tired and weary, and he did not fear God. Therefore it shall be, when the Lord your God has given you rest from your enemies all around, in the land which the Lord your God is giving you to possess as an inheritance, that you will blot out the remembrance of Amalek from under heaven. You shall not forget. Deuteronomy chapter 26. And it shall be, when you come into the land which the Lord your God is giving you as an inheritance, and you possess it and dwell in it, that you shall take some of the first of all the produce of the ground, which you shall bring from your land that the Lord your God is giving you, and put it in a basket, and go to the place where the Lord your God chooses to make his name abide. And you shall go to the one who is priest in those days, and say to him, "I declare today to the Lord your God that I have come to the country which the Lord swore to our fathers to give us." Then the priest shall take the basket out of your hand and set it down before the altar of the Lord your God. And you shall answer and say before the Lord your God, "My father was a Syrian, about to perish, and he went down to Egypt and dwelt there, few in number, and there he became a nation, great, mighty, and populous. But the Egyptians mistreated us, afflicted us, and laid hard bondage on us. Then we cried out to the Lord God of our fathers, and the Lord heard our voice and looked on our affliction and our labor and our oppression. So the Lord brought us out of Egypt with a mighty hand and with an outstretched arm, with great terror and with signs and wonders. He has brought us to this place and has given us this land, a land flowing with milk and honey. And now, behold, I have brought the first fruits of the land which you, O Lord, have given me. Then you shall set it before the Lord your God and worship before the Lord your God. So you shall rejoice in every good thing which the Lord your God has given to you and your house, you and the Levite and the stranger who is among you. When you have finished laying aside all the tithe of your increase in the third year, the year of tithing, and have given it to the Levite, the stranger, the fatherless, and the widow, so that they may eat within your gates and be filled, then you shall say before the Lord your God, I have removed the holy tithe from my house, and also have given them to the Levite, the stranger, the fatherless, and the widow, according to all your commandments which you have commanded me. I have not transgressed your commandments, nor have I forgotten them. I have not eaten any of it when in mourning, nor have I removed any of it for an unclean use, nor given any of it for the dead. I have obeyed the voice of the Lord my God, and have done according to all that you have commanded me. Look down from your holy habitation from heaven, and bless your people Israel, and the land which you have given us, just as you swore to our fathers, a land flowing with milk and honey. This day the Lord your God commands you to observe these statutes and judgments. Therefore you shall be careful to observe them with all your heart and with all your soul. Today you have proclaimed the Lord to be your God, and that you will walk in his ways and keep his statutes, his commandments, and his judgments, and that you will obey his voice. Also today the Lord has proclaimed you to be his special people, just as he promised you, that you should keep all his commandments, and that he will set you high above all nations, which he has made, in praise, in name, and in honor, and that you may be a holy people to the Lord your God, just as he has spoken. Deuteronomy chapter 27. Now Moses, with the elders of Israel, commanded the people, saying, Keep all the commandments which I command you today, and it shall be on the day when you cross over the Jordan to the land which the Lord your God is giving you, that you shall set up for yourselves large stones and whitewash them with lime. You shall write on them all the words of this law, when you have crossed over, that you may enter the land which the Lord your God is giving you, a land flowing with milk and honey, just as the Lord God of your fathers promised you. Therefore it shall be, when you have crossed over the Jordan, that on Mount Ebal you shall set up these stones, which I command you today, and you shall whitewash them with lime. And there you shall build an altar to the Lord your God, an altar of stones. You shall not use an iron tool on them. You shall build with whole stones the altar of the Lord your God, and offer burnt offerings on it to the Lord your God. You shall offer peace offerings, and shall eat there, and rejoice before the Lord your God. And you shall write very plainly on the stones all the words of this law. Then Moses and the priests, the Levites, spoke to all Israel, saying, Take heed and listen, O Israel. This day you have become the people of the Lord your God. Therefore you shall obey the voice of the Lord your God, and observe his commandments and his statutes, which I command you today. And Moses commanded the people on the same day, saying, These shall stand on Mount Gerizim to bless the people, when you have crossed over the Jordan: Simeon, Levi, Judah, Issachar, Joseph, and Benjamin. And these shall stand on Mount Ebal to curse: Reuben, Gad, Asher, Zebulun, Dan, and Naphtali. And the Levites shall speak with a loud voice and say to all the men of Israel, Cursed is the one who makes a carved or molded image, an abomination to the Lord, the work of the hands of the craftsman, and sets it up in secret. And all the people shall answer and say, Amen. Cursed is the one who treats his father or his mother with contempt. And all the people shall say, Amen. Cursed is the one who moves his neighbor's landmark. And all the people shall say, Amen. Cursed is the one who makes the blind to wander off the road. And all the people shall say, Amen. Cursed is the one who perverts the justice due the stranger, the fatherless, and the widow. And all the people shall say, Amen. Cursed is the one who lies with his father's wife, because he has uncovered his father's bed. And all the people shall say, Amen. Cursed is the one who lies with any kind of animal. And all the people shall say, Amen. Cursed is the one who lies with his sister, the daughter of his father, or the daughter of his mother. And all the people shall say, Amen. Cursed is the one who lies with his mother-in-law, and all the people shall say, Amen. Cursed is the one who attacks his neighbor secretly, and all the people shall say, Amen. Cursed is the one who takes a bribe to slay an innocent person, and all the people shall say, Amen. Cursed is the one who does not confirm all the words of this law, and all the people shall say, Amen. Deuteronomy chapter 28. Now it shall come to pass, if you diligently obey the voice of the Lord your God, to observe carefully all his commandments, which I command you today, that the Lord your God will set you high above all nations of the earth. And all these blessings shall come upon you and overtake you, because you obey the voice of the Lord your God.

houses, and in all to which you set your hand, and he will bless you in the land which the Lord your God is giving you. The Lord will establish you as a holy people to himself, just as he has sworn to you, if you keep the commandments of the Lord your God and walk in his ways. Then all peoples of the earth shall see that you are called by the name of the Lord, and they shall be afraid of you. And the Lord will grant you plenty of goods in the fruit of your body, in the increase of your livestock, and in the produce of your ground, in the land of which the Lord swore to your fathers to give you. The Lord will open to you his good treasure, the heavens, to give the rain to your land in its season, and to bless all the work of your hand. You shall lend to many nations, but you shall not borrow. And the Lord will make you the head and not the tail. You shall be above only and not be beneath. If you heed the commandments of the Lord your God, which I command you today, and are careful to observe them, so you shall not turn aside from any of the words which I command you this day, to the right or the left, to go after other gods to serve them. But it shall come to pass, if you do not obey the voice of the Lord your God, to observe carefully all his commandments and his statutes which I command you today, that all these curses will come upon you and overtake you. Cursed shall you be in the city, and cursed shall you be in the country. Cursed shall be your basket and your kneading bowl. Cursed shall be the fruit of your body and the produce of your land, the increase of your cattle and the offspring of your flocks. Cursed shall you be when you come in, and cursed shall you be when you go out. The Lord will send on you cursing, confusion, and rebuke in all that you set your hand to do, until you are destroyed and until you perish quickly, because of the wickedness of your doings in which you have forsaken me. The Lord will make the plague cling to you until he has consumed you from the land which you are going to possess. The Lord will strike you with consumption, with fever, with inflammation, with severe burning fever, with the sword, with scorching, and with mildew. They shall pursue you until you perish. And your heavens, which are over your head, shall be bronze, and the earth which is under you shall be iron. The Lord will change the rain of your land to powder and dust. From the heaven it shall come down on you until you are destroyed. The Lord will cause you to be defeated before your enemies. You shall go out one way against them, and flee seven ways before them, and you shall become troublesome to all the kingdoms of the earth. Your carcasses shall be food for all the birds of the air and the beasts of the earth, and no one shall frighten them away. The Lord will strike you with the boils of Egypt, with tumors, with the scab, and with the itch from which you cannot be healed. The Lord will strike you with madness and blindness and confusion of heart, and you shall grope at noonday as a blind man gropes in darkness. You shall not prosper in your ways. You shall be only oppressed and plundered continually, and no one shall save you. You shall betroth a wife, but another man shall lie with her. You shall build a house, but you shall not dwell in it. You shall plant a vineyard, but shall not gather its grapes. Your ox shall be slaughtered before your eyes, but you shall not eat of it. Your donkey shall be violently taken away from before you, and shall not be restored to you. Your sheep shall be given to your enemies, and you shall have no one to rescue them. Your sons and your daughters shall be given to another people, and your eyes shall look and fail with longing for them all day long, and there shall be no strength in your hand. A nation whom you have not known shall eat the fruit of your land and the produce of your labor,

0: you shall be only oppressed and crushed continually. So you shall be driven mad because of the sight which your eyes see. The Lord will strike you in the knees and on the legs with severe boils which cannot be healed, and from the sole of your foot to the top of your head. The Lord will bring you and the king whom you set over you to a nation which neither you nor your fathers have known, and there you shall serve other gods, wood and stone. And you shall become an astonishment, a proverb, and a byword among all the nations where the Lord will drive you. You shall carry much seed out to the field, but gather little in, for the locust shall consume it. You shall plant vineyards and tend them, but you shall neither drink of the wine nor gather the grapes, for the worms shall eat them. You shall have olive trees throughout all your territory, but you shall not anoint yourself with the oil, for your olives shall drop off. You shall beget sons and daughters, but they shall not be yours, for they shall go into captivity. Locusts shall consume all your trees and the produce of your land. The alien who is among you shall rise higher and higher above you, and you shall come down lower and lower. He shall lend to you, but you shall not lend to him. He shall be the head, and you shall be the tail. Moreover, all these curses shall come upon you and pursue and overtake you until you are destroyed, because you did not obey the voice of the Lord your God, to keep his commandments and his statutes, which he commanded you. And they shall be upon you for a sign and a wonder, and on your descendants forever, because you did not serve the Lord your God with joy and gladness of heart for the abundance of everything. Therefore you shall serve your enemies, whom the Lord will send against you, in hunger, in thirst, in nakedness, and in need of everything. And he will put a yoke of iron on your neck until he has destroyed you. The Lord will bring a nation against you from afar, from the end of the earth, as swift as the eagle flies, a nation whose language you will not understand, a nation of fierce countenance which does not respect the elderly nor show favor to the young. And they shall eat the increase of your livestock and the produce of your land until you are destroyed. They shall not leave you grain or new wine or oil or the increase of your cattle or the offspring of your flocks until they have destroyed you. They shall besiege you at all your gates until your high and fortified walls in which you trust come down throughout all your land. And they shall besiege you at all your gates throughout all your land which the Lord your God has given you. You shall eat the fruit of your own body, the flesh of your sons and your daughters, whom the Lord your God has given you, in the siege and desperate straits in which your enemy shall distress you. The sensitive and very refined man among you will be hostile toward his brother, toward the wife of his bosom, and toward the rest of his children whom he leaves behind, so that he will not give any of them the flesh of his children whom he will eat, because he has nothing left in the siege and desperate straits in which your enemy shall distress you at all your gates. The tender and delicate woman among you, who would not venture to set the sole of her foot on the ground because of her delicateness and sensitivity, will refuse to the husband of her bosom and to her son and her daughter. Her placenta, which comes out from between her feet and her children, whom she bears. For she will eat them secretly for lack of everything in the siege and desperate straits in which your enemy shall distress you at all your gates. If you do not carefully observe all the words of this law that are written in this book, that you may fear this glorious and awesome name, the Lord your God. Then the Lord will bring upon you and your descendants extraordinary plagues, great and prolonged plagues, and serious and prolonged sicknesses. Moreover, he will bring back on you all the diseases of Egypt, of which you were afraid, and they shall cling to you. Also every sickness and every plague, which is not written in this book of the law, will the Lord bring upon you until you are destroyed. You shall be left few in number, whereas you were as the stars of heaven in multitude, because you would not obey the voice of the Lord your God. And it shall be that just as the Lord rejoiced over you to do you good and to multiply you, so the Lord will rejoice over you to destroy you and bring you to nothing. And you shall be plucked from off the land which you go to possess. Then the Lord will scatter you among all peoples, from one end of the earth to the other, and there you shall serve other gods, which neither you nor your fathers have known, wood and stone. And among those nations you shall find no rest, nor shall the sole of your foot have a resting place. But there the Lord will give you a trembling heart, failing eyes, and anguish of soul. Your life shall hang in doubt before you. You shall fear day and night and have no assurance of life. In the morning you shall say, "Oh, that it were evening!" And at evening you shall say, "Oh, that it were morning!" Because of the fear which terrifies your heart, and because of the sight which your eyes see. And the Lord will take you back to Egypt in ships, by the way of which I said to you, you shall never see it again, and there you shall be offered for sale to your enemies as male and female slaves, but no one will buy you. Deuteronomy chapter 29. These are the words of the covenant which the Lord commanded Moses to make with the children of Israel in the land of Moab, besides the covenant which he made with them in Horeb. Now Moses called all Israel and said to them, "You have seen all that the Lord did before your eyes in the land of Egypt, to Pharaoh and to all his servants and to all his land, the great trials which your eyes have seen, the signs and those great wonders. Yet the Lord has not given you a heart to perceive, and eyes to see, and ears to hear to this very day, and I have led you 40 years in the wilderness. Your clothes have not worn out on you, and your sandals have not worn out on your feet. You have not eaten bread, nor have you drunk wine or similar drink, that you may know that I am the Lord your God. And when you came to this place, Sihon, king of Heshbon, and Og, king of Bashan, came out against us to battle, and we conquered them. We took their land and gave it as an inheritance to the Reubenites, to the Gadites, and to half the tribe of Manasseh. Therefore keep the words of this covenant and do them, that you may prosper in all that you do. All of you stand today before the Lord your God, your leaders and your tribes, and your elders and your officers, all the men of Israel, your little ones and your wives, also the stranger who is in your camp, from the one who cuts your wood to the one who draws your water, that you may enter into covenant with the Lord your God and into his oath which the Lord your God makes with you today, that he may establish you today as a people for himself, and that he may be God to you, just as he has spoken to you, and just as he has sworn to your fathers, to Abraham, Isaac, and Jacob. I make this covenant and this oath, not with you alone, but with him who stands here with us today before the Lord our God, as well as with him who is not here with us today. For you know that we dwelt in the land of Egypt, and that we came through the nations which you passed by. And you saw their abominations and their idols which were among them, wood and stone and silver and gold, so that there may not be among you man or woman or family or tribe whose heart turns away today from the Lord our God to go and serve the gods of these nations, and that there may not be among you a root bearing bitterness or wormwood. And so it may not happen, when he hears the words of this curse, that he blesses himself in his heart, saying, I shall have peace, even though I follow the dictates of my heart, as though the drunkard could be included with the sober. The Lord would not spare him, for then the anger of the Lord and his jealousy would burn against that man, and every curse that is written in this book would settle on him, and the Lord would blot out his name from under heaven.
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1: 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And today we continue his series, Guard the Truth, a study in 2 Timothy in the New Testament. 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
2: 2 Timothy 3, verse 16, all scripture is breathed out by God and profitable for teaching, for reproof, for correction, for training in righteousness, so that the man of God may be competent, equipped for every good work. I'm told that the late Howard Hendricks, who was a beloved professor at Dallas Theological Seminary, had a sign either on his wall or on his desk, I'm not sure, which he would see on a daily basis when he walked out of his study and into the classroom where he was about to teach. And the sign said, "What are you doing with these people?" In his case, his students, whom he had responsibility for. In the case of Timothy, the people who are under his care as he pastors the church here in Ephesus. And in my case, and in the case of my colleagues, the congregation that is under our direction as we open the scriptures routinely and consistently together. What are you doing with these people? It is a peculiar privilege to be in a place for a long time because, one, you get to know the people and the people get to know you. It takes away all of the surprises. I always tell people they are able to discount your highs and your lows. They're neither thoroughly impressed with you, nor are they thoroughly surprised when you let them down, because you have had the same experience in their lives. As Dick Lucas reminded us, he told his congregation, if you knew what I was really like, you would never listen to me preach. And then he added, and if I knew what you were like, I would not actually preach to you. So it cuts both ways, and the benefit of being in each other's company is considerable. Because even with that, if you take that this is the second of our three morning congregations, how impossible, is it for any one individual to be able to get his head or his heart or his hands around all of the hopes and the concerns, the fears, the expectations, and the failures that are represented in just a congregation of this size? It's clearly impossible for any one individual, in preparation for the teaching of the Bible, to be able to make application of the truth of the Bible, taking into account all of these dimensions. Now, this, of course, ought not to surprise us, but to remind us of our dependence upon the work of the Spirit of God. Henry Twells, who was an Anglican minister in the 19th century in the UK, was also the headmaster of a school for some time. And on one occasion, as the headmaster, he had the responsibility of exercising the role of adjudicator at an examination that was taking place in one of the great halls. There was no time frame on the examination. The people could take as much time as was required in order to complete their task. He records how one young fellow seemed to be planning on staying well into the evening because he was the only person left still scribbling, and of course the headmaster was there with him. And as the headmaster waited on this boy to finish, the sun was beginning to set and his mind began to wander. Hopefully not the boy's as well, but the headmaster's mind was wandering, and he wandered to the place in Luke where it says, "And as it was towards evening, they brought all of the sick to the Lord Jesus, and he healed them." And as he began to think about the ministry of Jesus as the evening shadows fell, he started to scribble down a little bit of poetry, which eventually became a well-worn hymn, at least in the United Kingdom. A hymn that begins with the line, "At even," or "At evening, ere the sun was set, the sick, O Lord, around thee lay. Oh, in what divers pains they met, various pains they met, and in what joy they went away." And then, along the same lines as I'm suggesting to you now about the hopes and the fears and so on, he then reflects on the magnitude of need that is represented amongst the gathered people of God, and wrote lines like this: "O Savior Christ, our woes dispel, for some are sick and some are sad, and some have never loved thee well, and some have lost the love they had. And none, O Lord, have perfect rest, for none are wholly free from sin. And those who fain would serve thee best are conscious most of wrong within." And there are two verses that are routinely left out from the hymnody, from the hymn books. They go as follows: "And some are pressed with worldly care, and some are tried with sinful doubt, and some such grievous passions fear that only thou can cast them out. And some have found the world is vain, yet from the world they break not free. And some have friends who cause them pain, yet haven't sought a friend in thee." And there's a sense in which he only scratches the surface of the magnitude of humanity that is represented when we gather before the Word of God. The question on Hendrick's desk was, what are you doing with these people? The better question might be, what is God doing with these people? And the secondary question, and how is God doing what he's doing with these people? And the answer, of course, is the answer that we have been turning to for some weeks now. God is at work by the Holy Spirit through his Word. And the way in which God does that is both mysterious and it is marvelous. It is unmistakable, and yet it is almost incomprehensible. But if we think about it, it's not too hard to grasp why this should be. After all, each of us, to one degree or another, has been sustaining ourselves through the week that has passed as a result of the intake of water and of food. Without water and without food, then we are malnourished. In the same way, the spiritual life of the believer is maintained by the food of God's Word. And the absence of the food of God's Word leads as surely to malnutrition in the spiritual dimension as the absence of physical food leads to the same in the physical realm. Jesus, when he refuted the accusations and intimidations and temptations of the devil in the wilderness, recorded in Matthew 4, in each instance, he responded to the devil by quoting from the book of Deuteronomy. The reality was that he used the Word of God in order to drive back these accusations. And then he says to the devil, "Man does not live on bread alone, but on every word that comes from the mouth of God." How does a person live their spiritual life? Through the word that comes from the mouth of God. Eating disorders are painful, and they are ultimately harmful. We teach our children, even the little ones that are fairly orderly, how to chew their food. Don't play with your food, we say. Don't fiddle with it. Just chew it. And then when they're chewing and chewing and chewing, we say, "Why don't you swallow the stuff? We don't have all day for breakfast," something along those lines. And our children are often bemused and confused by our honest and genuine desires and designs to make sure that they eat properly. The same frustration you find in the role of pastoral minister. You're saying to your congregation, "Chew the jolly stuff, would you? And then after a while, would you please swallow it and let's get on? How long do we have to spend on this?" And the congregation may be as confused and bemused as our tiny children are. Because actually, some parts of the Bible are harder to understand and chew than others, aren't they? Now, we dealt with the doctrine of providence last Sunday evening. We'll come back to it this evening again as it relates to the death of the Lord Jesus Christ. And I've been greatly helped recently by turning again to the Westminster Confession of Faith, in particular to a wonderful new book that's been written by a friend of mine, and quoting from the Westminster Confession in chapter 1 on the doctrine of Holy Scripture. It reads as follows, part 1, section 7. Not all things in Scripture are equally plain in themselves or equally clear to all. Yet those things which are necessary to be known, believed, and observed for salvation are so clearly stated and explained in one place or another in Scripture that not only the educated, but also the uneducated may gain a sufficient understanding of them by a proper use of the ordinary means. What are the ordinary means? The means of grace in the Scripture and in the illuminating work of God the Holy Spirit. If, says the writer, this is God's word, then little wonder that it is to be our rule of faith and life. Here we learn who and how to worship, who and how to trust for our salvation and all of our needs, and how to live our lives. It is for this reason that the whole Bible should be read frequently by all Christians and should be at the center of the Christian church. Those, notice, who ignore the Holy Scripture are doomed to stumble into ever deepening darkness. Those who embrace the Scripture, believe what it promises, walk by its precepts, will never be without a guide or a light, and they will find their way to their Father's home. How will you find your way to the Father's home? Only guided by the light of Scripture itself. Now, we recognize, too, that the things that are plain, and the things that aren't plain are not plain. Some of the things are inscrutable. That's why it's important for the congregation to understand and the teachers of the congregation to understand that it is not the role of the Bible teacher to explain the inexplainable, the unexplainable. The secret things, remember Deuteronomy 29, 29, the secret things belong to the Lord our God. But the things revealed belong to us and to our children forever, not in order to answer our curiosity, but in order that we may follow all the words of this law, the same law that Jesus quoted to the devil in the temptation. Jesus was actually doing this. And the same law that the people discovered when they asked Ezra to bring out the book and teach them, and when they discovered what the Word of God said and how far distant they were from its instruction, they didn't regard it as a cute little operation for taking notes and going out, but they wept when they heard it, because the Word of God came home to them with such conviction that they realized this is the very Word of God. This is the basis of life. This is the secret to godliness. This is the way, as the writer puts it, into the Father's home. The Bible doesn't tell us everything about everything, but it does tell us everything that we need to know in order to know Him and in order to know how to live as He desires. In other words, what Paul is saying to Timothy here in these concluding verses, starting around verse 14 in our version, he's essentially saying, Timothy, here's the normal Christian life. And here's the key to the normal Christian life. Here is the complete handbook that is required in order to know what it is to know God and to know what it is to live for God. It's the complete guide, if you like, to Christian living and godliness. And so it follows that Timothy is then being urged to teach the Bible as faithfully as he can in order that the confidence of God's people may be in God's word. You see, when I tell you that it's important to pray for your pastors on multiple levels, I mean it most sincerely. I don't think the real danger confronting the average pastor like myself or my colleagues who are convinced and continuing in these things, I don't think there's a real danger of us stopping believing the Bible. But there is a danger that we might stop using the Bible. Start to believe that your ideas are the key, that your strategy is the key, that your 5-year plan for the future is really how it all works. And so you become like a soldier who has a rusty sword that remains sheathed. It has never been unsheathed for ages. It just hangs listlessly by its side. It has never been used in battle for ages. Oh, he believes that it is an effective implement, but it's just a useless relic from a bygone age. He has not unsheathed his sword in the longest of times. You should always be on the alert to make sure, Pastor, teach the Bible. Pastor, we want you to teach the Bible. We want to say to you what was said to Ezra, bring out the book. And we want to hold you to that book so that we, as students of this book, will be able to make sure that you are holding the line to the book, as opposed to trying to impress us with your ideas about the book. There's a vast difference, you see. There's a way to respond to the Bible that's almost entirely sentimental, or with an intense practicality that's just looking for seven little principles to run away with, but they may never actually be deep down into your soul to change you. But there has been a repetitive element to what we're doing, and purposefully so, because we want to be clear, as Paul makes it clear to Timothy, that it is by means of this Bible that salvation comes. Salvation belongs to the Lord. The Bible tells us that we need to be saved, that we can't save ourselves by trying to be good or trying to be religious. It tells us that only God saves because he sent Jesus to die in our place, that through the death and resurrection of Jesus, the punishment that sin deserves has been borne in him, the penalty has been assumed by him. And having paid that penalty and borne that punishment, he then invites repentant sinners into a relationship with himself. That's what the whole book is about. It's about saying, do you know that the God who made you and from whom you are alienated as a result of sin, this God is seeking to have a relationship with you. The creator of the entire universe pursues you in the person of his Son and has made provision for your alienation in the cross, and seeks to draw you to himself. Remember, we quote Calvin all the time on this. All that Christ has done for us is of no value to us so long as we remain outside of Christ. And so the real pressing issue at the threshold of it all is, have I turned in believing faith and in childlike trust to the Lord Jesus Christ, asking him to be the very savior that I have personally admitted I need? Your mom can't do it for you, your grandpa won't do it for you, your school teacher can't do it for you, and the fact that you are serving in ministry in Parkside, that will not do it for you either. Until the Spirit of God brings us to the dawning realization that A, I am a great sinner, as Newton put it, and two, in Jesus I have discovered a great savior, then we remain outside of the realm into which the Spirit of God seeks to bring us. He goes on to say that this is the work that brings salvation. And once God has brought us into a relationship with himself, he continues his work to conform us to the image of his Son. Remember C.S. Lewis in Mere Christianity, where he talks about when God comes to a life as he had come to Lewis's life. Lewis was agnostic at least, or atheistic at worst. And he finally acknowledged who Jesus was and why he came. And then as he writes in Mere Christianity, he says, imagine yourself living in a house and God comes in to rebuild that house. At first, perhaps you can understand what he's doing, just some basic repairs. But then he starts knocking the house about in a way that hurts abominably and doesn't make sense. Why is this? You thought that you were going to be made into a decent little cottage, but he is building a palace in which he has come to live himself. He don't live in dirty palaces. He's not making rundown dwellings. And how is he achieving this objective? How does he conform the child of God to the image of the Son of God? Well, the answer is here. He uses the Bible. He uses it not only to save, but also to teach. To teach. We don't need to belabor that point. But the fact of the matter is, it's not simply a matter of information, it's a matter of transformation. in chapter 2, remember, he had gone on a bit of a run, and he says to Timothy, think about what I'm saying, and the Lord will give you insight into all of this. In other words, the part of the listener is to reflect, and the part of God is to illuminate. So the teaching role is to make sure that those under the care of Timothy understand what is true and what is right. The negative part of that comes in the verb, or the noun here as it is, for reproof. For reproof. What is this reproof? Well, the teacher has to be prepared not only to say this is what it is, but also this is what it isn't. Not only to point out what is true, but also to expose error when it is present. And the error that was present in Ephesus was fairly clear to see, and so he had a responsibility to do that. And everyone who's going to teach the Bible must do that. I don't think we should establish hobby horses and just jump off into things. But as we come to things in the Bible, as we're tackling them, we want to say this is what the Bible says. For example, marriage is. And therefore, this isn't marriage. This is what the Bible says about human life as a gift of God. And therefore, this is the very desecration of human life. So it is to say what is and to say what isn't. That is the reproving element. If, however, the pastor just wants to be liked by everybody and knows some people in the congregation feel that he's a little over the top on something, and thereby being afraid of them, he dulls his tone, then he'll eventually amount to nothing of any consequence at all. I know that because Margaret Thatcher told me. Not personally, but this is what she writes. If you just set out to be liked, you'll be prepared to compromise on anything at any time and thereby achieve nothing. If you set out to be liked, everybody has to like you. And we as pastors are a bunch of insecure individuals. If your insecurity drives you to the point where you've got to be affirmed by everybody, then eventually it'll amount to nothing and you give no leadership to the church at all. You see how important it is for Timothy? As things are going from bad to worse, as imposters are present, as the pressing crush of the Ephesian culture moves in on him, and as people from within the leadership of the church that Paul had established there begin to crumble, Timothy, remember, this book is for teaching, positive, and reproof. Now, this is not an invitation to become a reproving individual. Some people love that word reproof. Nothing I like better than a nice reproof. If you find a tendency in yourself that way, you need to ask somebody to help you with it. Because now, you know, you're no longer Miss Piggy. You've become Waldorf or Statler, the two old boys up on the balcony, all they ever do is heckle the people down on the main event. They're just harumphing and pumping all the time. And there is an element within the framework of evangelical Christianity that seems to really, really like that. It's not a nice thing. Who does the teaching? The Bible does the teaching. How is the reproving? The Bible does the reproving. Thirdly, it provides correction. Well, reprove and correct sound like the same word. They sound like synonyms, don't they? Well, they are in one sense synonyms, except that the first two refer to belief and the second two refer to behavior. When he comes here to correction, he's talking ethically, not just intellectually, so that the outworking, the behavioral aspects of what it means to be conformed to the image of Jesus are then being addressed by the Word of God. So the Word of God positively teaches us, negatively reproves us, and then corrects us when we are out of line. The word that is used here, actually, epanorthosis. If you just stick with orthosis, you're going to be close to it. Especially if you can think orthopedics or orthodontist, because that is actually where we get that word. It is present in the Septuagint. It is not present anywhere else in the entire New Testament. Paul uses it only once, and it's only once found there. And what it essentially means is the realignment of things, bringing things into straight, bringing things that are out of line back onto line. And so there's a thing in orthodontistry called the Invisalign. And the work of the Spirit of God is that Invisalign work. It takes that which is crooked and bent and out of alignment and brings it into line. And he does it in such a way as to give us a lovely smile. so that our smile may not simply draw attention to ourselves, but our smile might be a means of people saying, why do you have that smile? Why don't you do the crooked things? Why are you ethically engaged in this way in business? Why is it that you always return your telephone calls? Why is it that you polish your shoes and you polish the heels as well as the toes? Why are you the way you are? You say, well, it's the correcting work of the Spirit of God through the Word of God in my life. George Herbert, the religious poet, in a paraphrase of the 23rd Psalm, has this line, or if I stray, God doth convert and bring my mind in frame, and all this not for my desert, but for his holy name. It is also there to train in righteousness, in right living. That's essentially what it means. Remember when Jesus was baptized and John the Baptist said to him, well, you shouldn't, this is the wrong way around. You should be baptizing me. Jesus says, let it be so now, for thus it is fitting to fulfill all righteousness. There's more in it than I'm going to mention, but there is this in it for sure. Jesus says, this is the right thing to do. This, I'm going to do this because this is right to do. And the work of the Word of God in the child of God is just that very same thing. It brings us to an understanding of where we're out of line and corrects, and then it trains us in righteousness itself. Our belief and our behavior brought under the jurisdiction of God's Word. So that the local church has an ER, emergency room, in British terminology, accident and emergency, A&E. People come in as accidents and they are cared for. There is long-term care. There also is the opportunity for preventative medicine, and so the metaphor could just catch us up and swallow us. But there is to be a gymnasium element about the church. Because notice that the effect or the result, perhaps even the objective of all of this, verse 17, is that the man of God may be competent and equipped for every good work, thoroughly competent. How are you going to, as a man of God, Timothy, be able to handle this? Well, I'm telling you how, he says, just stick with your Bible. How is the Christian leader supposed to do this? The same way. How is the believer to do this? The same way. And the word that is used here for equipped is the word that you find in the Gospels for the disciples who are after one of their fishing trips on the shoreline, and Jesus comes upon them and he sees James, the son of Zebedee, and John, his brother, who were in their boat, and they were mending their nets, repairing them, cleaning them, preparing them. That's the word that is used here. How do you get cleaned? How do you get repaired? How do you get prepared? Answer, by the means of the Word of God. That's why in Ephesians 4, where it says that the ascended Christ has given gifts to the church, part of that gifting is pastors and teachers, who then in turn are to edify the saints so that they might do the works of ministry. So that the work of the Word is to cleanse, to repair, to prepare, to mend, and to fit us for usefulness. Now you see what trust this demands? Because if you think about it, that kind of impact is not usually immediately apparent. It's like raising your kids. The benefits are usually not obvious early. And some of us are hoping that some of those benefits are still about to be revealed, you know. And justifiably so. The impact of this kind of ministry is usually not dramatic either. And so if the man of God, if the servant of God, if the church leader, if the child of God is consumed with immediate gratification, immediate impact, dramatic results, then the temptation will be to go to all the latest fads, to the newest ideas, to the hot buttons, to whatever else it is, to just to try and make sure that something is happening. You see, you've got to have great confidence in the Bible. So week after week, read your Bible every day. Sunday by Sunday, teach the Bible. Why would you keep doing this? Are you stupid? Have you got no decent ideas? Have you not read a book? What's the problem with you? No. I have read a few books. No, but this is the book. This is the book that introduces us to Jesus. This is the book that corrects our faulty thinking, that teaches us how to think properly, that brings us into line, that keeps us in the fairway. Are you encouraged by that? I hope you are. Because you see, here we are this morning, broken. Broken. Oh, not totally broken, but chipped. Bashed. I am. I'm chipped, bashed. How can I be fixed, repaired? Dirty, selfish thoughts, bad acts, impure thinking. How can I be made clean? Here. I am misshapen. How can I be brought into line? Here. Now you see, when a congregation believes this, it may take a while, but when the truth dawns, it'll be good. Really good. And right now it's quite good. So we're hoping for really good. And we look to God alone. Well, Father, thank you so much for the instruction of your word, the illuminating work of the Holy Spirit. We pray for ourselves that you will save us from pride on the one hand and despair on the other hand. And I thank you that the gospel deals with both. It deals with my pride and tells me that only in Christ do I have forgiveness and salvation. It deals with my despair when I think I'll never make it, because it promises that you not only equip us, but that you will bring to completion the good work that you've begun. And we pray that you will quicken us and help us as we think about these things, as we look to the past and enjoy the present and anticipate the future, so that we might increasingly be convinced of the authority and sufficiency of your word, so that the glory of your name might be the thing that fires our ambitions. Hear our prayers, O God, for your Son's sake. Amen.
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These breaths cost more than I could earn. And I know this heart, it needs some work.

You yourselves have been taught by God to love one another. Jesus said, "This is my commandment, that you love one another as I have loved you." 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
2: 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Vassar pastors church at the Cross in Grapevine, Texas. And today we continue his series, Genesis, Origins, and Destiny, and the message, Waiting versus Working. Now here's J.R. Vassar.
3: We're following now in the series, following the life of Abraham. And we come to this really colorful story in Genesis 16. Genesis is not the most family-friendly reading at times. God has chosen Abraham. He says, you're going to be the one through whom this Savior is going to come. You're going to have this offspring, and this offspring is going to come and reverse the effects of the fall and heal this broken world and bring blessing to the nations and remake all that's fallen apart in this broken world. And we know that that's been fulfilled in Jesus. He is that offspring that has come. The promise was, I'm going to give you offspring so many you can't count. That's fulfilled in the church today. He says, I'm going to give you this land, and that's fulfilled in the fact that the Bible says the kingdoms of this world will become the kingdom of our God and his Christ, and he'll reign forever and ever. And so Jesus is going to rule over the entire universe. But that fulfillment to Abraham begins with them having a son. Their names get changed later. Sarai, Abram becomes Sarah and Abraham. And that fulfillment begins with a son that's going to be born to them, even in their old age. And even though throughout their entire marriage, they've been unable to conceive and bear children. But God gives this promise to Abraham. Abraham believed it. God credited him with righteousness. We saw that last week. But now Abraham and Sarah are having a faith crisis. I wonder if you've ever had one of those. Because they're having one right here. It's been 10 years now. So for 10 years, they've been waiting for God to fulfill this promise. Sarah is 75 years old, and she's kind of getting up there, you know. They still don't have a child, and now they're facing this faith crisis. God has promised something to them that as of yet, they do not have it. So in their minds, God isn't coming through for them. God said he would do this. He's not done it. God's not coming through. 10 long years of waiting, and still God's not doing what I wanted him to do or what he said he would do. Now, all of us that know Jesus, who are living this life of faith, are going to have a crisis like this along the way. All of us, where we feel like God's not coming through for us, where we're trying to do things God's way, but we're not seeing the results that we expected. We're waiting on some things that we think God's word would affirm. This is what God would, this is what would please God. And we're looking to God for those things and waiting for God to bring those things into our life. And yet they're not there. Whether that's a relationship, waiting for a spouse, or whether that's a job or a career provision, and you're just waiting on God. Or maybe that's something you're praying for your children. Maybe you've got a prodigal and you're wanting them to come home, and you're waiting and you're waiting and you're praying, and you're trying to pursue things the way you believe God would want you to pursue them. You're trying to do it to the best of your ability in God's way, and yet you're getting nowhere. You're not seeing it come to fruition. I mean, think of your story for a moment. When have you had a crisis like this in your life, where you felt you were pursuing something God wanted you to pursue, you wanted something you thought God wanted you to want, you were prioritizing things that God's scripture, his will, his word would affirm, and yet you feel like you're getting nowhere in it. God's not coming through for you. Now here's the question, what do we do in moments like that? Well, What do Abraham and Sarah do in this moment? Because this is not written for an example to be followed, all right? Just in case you were curious. What do Abraham and Sarah do in this moment? Well, here's what they do. They take matters into their own hands, don't they? We're going to see this temptation in Abraham. We didn't touch on this passage in Genesis 12, but you can see it in Genesis 12 too, where he's just wanting to take matters into his own hands. And so right here in verses 1 through 4, Sarah comes to Abraham and says, look, God's not coming through for us. We've tried to do it his way. Now it's time for us to force the issue here. I want you to take my maidservant and I want you to sleep with her and maybe she'll give us children. So if you think your family's dysfunctional, sometimes it's good just to hang out in Genesis and just remind yourself, you know, it's not as bad as it could be, all right? So they're going to do this themselves. They're going to try to accomplish God's ends apart from God's means. This is a huge temptation for all of us. And I want you to notice how completely off the rails they go and how much of what they do violates God's prescribed will. I want you to see a few things. First, they violate God's will for their marriage. It was clear in Scripture, it's not God's will for a man to take a second wife. In Genesis chapter 2, the Lord said, it's not good for the man to be alone. I will make a helper, singular, suitable for him. I'm going to give him one person. So God did not give Adam two wives, three wives, four wives. He gave him one wife, a helper for him. And the scriptures are clear that a man shall leave his father and mother and cling to his singular wife. Jesus affirmed this in Matthew 19. God's will for marriage is that one man would marry one woman and the two of them would have their lives joined together permanently, never to be separated except by death. This is God's plan. Now, we see this practice of polygamy moving forward in the scripture, but God never commands it and God never gives his approval of a man having multiple wives. And the more and more you read the scripture, the more and more you see that polygamy always, always, always leads to trouble. And so they violate God's design for marriage here, but secondly, they violate God's design in their marriage. So I want you to think about this. Abraham, like all men, is called to be the leader of his family. But in this passage, he becomes extremely passive. Did you notice that? In 16:2, it says that she said to Abram, the Lord has kept me from having children. Go sleep with my slave. Perhaps I can build a family through her. Moses tells us literally in verse 2, and Abraham agreed to what Sarai said. Now, literally translated, he listened to the voice of Sarai. It's the same language that's used in Genesis chapter 3 when God confronts Adam after he submitted to Eve and ate the fruit. God says, because you listened to your wife. Now, please don't misunderstand me. Husbands. Hey, he said we shouldn't listen to our wives. That's not what we're saying here. The family order is given to us in Genesis, and right here, the family order has been inverted. So Adam was supposed to lead his wife into the will of God, but she led him contrary to the will of God, and he followed her. Same thing is going on here, that Sarai is actually leading Abraham to act contrary to the will of God, and instead of him leading her into the will of God, he follows her lead out of the will of God. It doesn't mean that wives don't play a vital role in the direction of their families. They absolutely do. But the responsibility is laid on men to lead their wives and lead their families into the will of God. And when a wife or a child seeks to lead the family out of the will of God, the man is not to be passive. He's supposed to lead with conviction and strength and tenderness. He's not to abdicate his responsibility. And men, just because you might not feel competent to be a spiritual leader doesn't mean you're not responsible to be a spiritual leader. And a lot of men will hide from their responsibility behind their incompetency. I mean, I'm new at this. I don't know the Bible very well. It doesn't matter. You have a responsibility to lead your families. Male passivity is a recipe for family trauma. Please don't miss this. Men, hear this very closely. Male passivity is a recipe for family trauma. Families flourish best when husbands and fathers are leading their families with godliness, with wisdom, with conviction, with humility, with love, and with faith. And men, that's on us. That's our responsibility. And right here, that responsibility gets abdicated. Abraham takes a passive role, and God's design in the marriage gets inverted so that now Sarai is leading the family instead of Abraham leading the family like he should. It never goes well when the family gets inverted in that way. So everything's off the rails here already. Now, what they're not asking is, hey, would this course of action please God? Is this something we think God wants us to do? Would God have us do it this way? Is this in line with his word, his ways? Is this what he commanded us to do? They're operating now on their own wisdom and in their own intuition and in their own impulses and in a state of impatience. And they just act. They just do what they feel like they do. They are no longer operating by faith. And here's the principle. Faith leads us to wait on God and refuses to work without God. That's what faith does. Faith puts our trust not in ourselves, not in our impulses, not in our own wisdom, not in our own thinking. It puts our faith in God, and it waits on him instead of working without him. So instead of waiting here, they're scheming, and instead of trusting, they're constructing. Did you notice what it said in verse 2? She said, perhaps, maybe, I can build a family through her. They're trying to build something here, construct something here. She's basically saying, we can build and construct a family without God. We can do this without God. In other words, hey, if God won't, we will. We're just going to push the issue here. And this is such a dangerous place for us to be impatient, to be demanding, to be scheming, to be constructing and contriving instead of trying to find God's will in it. To try to find a way apart from waiting on God or trusting in God or looking to God. Now, they've been at this for 10 years, but God's timetable is much different than theirs. So in their impatience, Sarah starts to doubt God's goodness. God's against us. He's keeping me from this. And so they take matters into their own hands. They abandon a God reliance and they embrace a self-reliance. Anyone ever done that? I'm not asking you if you've gotten a surrogate. I'm asking you, have you ever abandoned God reliance for self-reliance? Because this is our temptation constantly. This is what we're always tempted to do. There are so many ways we can do this where we act without seeking God's wisdom, without listening to God's word, where we start to trust our instincts instead of his instructions, where we follow our hearts instead of his revealed word. When it comes to relationships, who should I date? Who should I marry? There are a lot of people who don't listen to God's advice on this, and they end up pursuing a relationship that God does not endorse, that God does not desire for them, and it leads to a lot of pain in our life. When you get married, what roles are we going to play? Are we going to play the roles lined out for us in the scripture? Are we going to treat our marriage like a covenant or a disposable relationship that we can walk away from when it gets hard? How are we going to treat relationships? How are we going to treat marriage? How are we going to treat parenting? How are we going to raise our children? How are we as a family going to prioritize faith? How are we going to make our lives as a home center around Jesus and not try to squeeze him in around sports and other activities? How are we going to discipline our children? How are we going to disciple our children? How are we going to teach our children the word of God? How are we going to transfer to them a value of faith and life with God and life with his people? How are we going to treat my career? Am I going to get ahead in my career like the world does, or am I going to embrace God's ethics? And am I going to serve those around me? Am I going to seek to do my job with integrity and excellence? Or am I going to cut corners or try to get ahead like everyone else? How am I going to treat money? How am I going to spend it? How much of it am I going to give away? How much am I going to keep? Am I going to submit my resources and my finances to God? Or am I just going to kind of do with my money what I want to do with my money? After all, I earned it. I can just do whatever I want to with it. How am I going to treat my body, my sexuality? Am I going to call my body what God calls my body? Am I going to submit to how God's made me and designed me? Or am I going to define my own reality? What am I going to do with my sexuality? Am I going to put my sexuality in the only context God will affirm and approve? Or am I just going to express my sexuality any way I want to express it? We could go on and on. What about my enemies? How am I going to treat those that hurt me? Am I just going to go with my gut instincts, my feelings, follow my heart, let my anger have the best of me? Or am I going to seek to submit to God's will, his wisdom, his ways, and ask, what would he want from me? You will always be tempted to act in all these areas and arenas and much more. You'll always be tempted to act apart from God's word and to trust your own instincts, your own impulses, and follow your own heart instead of asking, am I going to do what I want to do? Or am I going to do what I think God would have me do? Am I going to do what's best in the eyes of God or what's easiest in my own eyes? Proverbs 3, 5, and 6 says, trust in the Lord with all your heart. Lean not on your own understanding. In all your ways, submit to him. And he'll make your path straight. He'll work it out for you. Now, there's a difference between you just simply submitting and you developing a submissive heart. You can tap out in a fight, and when you lose, then just smash your hand on the mat and storm off angry. You submitted, but there's a difference between submitting and being submissive. Having a heart that's fully yielded and submissive to the Lord, so that at his touch, you respond. This is what Proverbs is calling us to. In all your ways, cultivate a submissive heart to him, and he's going to work it out. He's going to make your path straight. So not only are we tempted to trust ourselves, we are prone also to just listening to the world and taking our cues from it. So this practice, this arrangement of taking a servant and using her as a surrogate to build your family was a common practice in the ancient Near Eastern world. This wasn't something shocking. In fact, we're going to see it again later in Genesis. It was part of the custom of the day. There were actually ancient Near Eastern laws like the Hammurabi Code that actually put stipulations on some of this. And so the question is, am I going to look to the world and its customs and how it functions as a cue for how I'm to live my life? Or am I going to seek to align all these things in my life with God's revealed will? So Sarah and Abraham are just looking around at the ancient Near Eastern customs of the day and say, well, let's just do what everyone else is doing. But that's not what God wanted them to do. And the scripture says for us not to be conformed to this world, but to be transformed, become something totally different than the world with the renewal of our minds. God's truth, God's wisdom shaping the way we live, not the world shaping the way we live. And the truth is, and I'm not trying to pick a fight here, but the truth is that if you look at the basic patterns and attitudes and pursuits of many Christians in our culture outside of their Sunday, they are no different than those who don't claim Christ in their life. Same motives, same goals, same schedules, same lifestyles, same priorities, same spending practices, same spending habits. Other than Sunday and what they do for a couple of hours on a Sunday, there's really not a whole lot of difference. Because Christians are going to be constantly tempted to take our cues from the world and just to do what the world is doing. And just to conform to the world. Let it shape our values. Let it shape our practices. Let it shape what we do with our time, our bodies, our monies, our resources. And so here's the lesson is don't copy the world and don't trust in yourself. Trust in God's ways, his wisdom revealed in his word. This is why it's so critical for you and I to know the scripture, to read it, to study it, to hear it taught to us, to memorize it, to get into communities that value it and read it and try to obey it. It's so critical because it becomes so ingrained to you that your response, your automatic responses in life begin to align with God and his will and not just our own sinful impulses and wants. This is why it's so critical that we learn to pray and learn to seek God's leadership in our life. I want you to remember this. In chapter 15, we saw this last week. Abraham gets the idea, look, I wouldn't have a kid yet. Maybe my household servant Eleazar will be my heir. That's it. That's how we can pull this thing off. I'll just adopt him and he'll become my heir. And he goes to God about it. And God says, no, that's not how we're doing it. He's going to come from your own body. Abraham asked the Lord And the Lord says no. Well, here, Sarai doesn't ask God. She just moves forward with her scheme. And if she would have consulted God like Abraham consulted God, and if Abraham would have consulted God in chapter 16 like he did in 15, they wouldn't have taken up this strategy. God would have said, no, that's not my plan. That's not how we're going to do this. And when you submit to God's word and you trust in his way of doing things, you're going to have to be patient to wait on him to bring about the results. And many of our congregation can testify to it. How they waited on God, and they waited on God, and they waited on God, and they didn't force the issue, but they just trusted in the Lord. They trusted in his word, they trusted in his wisdom, they did it his way, and in his timing, he came through for them. Some may be here this morning thinking, I tried it God's way, and it doesn't work. Really? How long did you try it? And is the question, does it work? Or is the question, will this honor God and turn me into a more sanctified version of myself so that I can walk more into what he envisions me to be? It's not about, does it work? It's about, does it honor God and does it really shape me into the person he wants me to be? Abraham and Sarah grow impatient, so they abandon God's ways. They take matters into their own hands. But I want you to notice this. A baby was conceived. Did you notice that? Abraham, at the end of this chapter, has a son. It's his son. In one sense, the plan worked. Yeah, they pulled it off. They did it. Here's the principle. Just because the plan worked doesn't mean you worked the right plan. Now, we can't miss this. Just because the plan worked doesn't mean you worked the right plan. You might have some success without God, and there's people in this room that will testify to it. Amen. You can have a lot of success in this world without God, but in the end, going against the grain of God's will eventually lead you to pain and hardship. If not in this life, then certainly in the life to come. You gotta be careful you're not working the wrong plan. Proverbs 14:12 says there's a way that appears to be right, but in the end, it leads to death. They thought forcing this thing was the right thing to do. And you know what happens when you force something, right? You usually break it. It's like trying to put together a piece of IKEA furniture, all right? You try to force that, something's getting broken. It's like a child when they're trying to close a drawer that won't close. You're like, hey, whoa, whoa, easy. You're gonna break something, right? Putting together Legos, which I've sworn off, all right? You try to force something, you're going to break it. I want you to look at all the brokenness that results from this wrong plan in verses 4 through 6. Chaos just ensues. Broken relationships, pain, trauma, all sets in because they acted according to their own wisdom. They went with their own instincts. They responded to their own impulses. They carried out their own plan instead of trusting in God's word, God's ways, God's wisdom, God's plan, and waiting on God's timing. Notice what happens. Hagar begins to despise Sarah. She begins to look down on her, have a sense of superiority over her. Now, the Hammurabi Code had laws against surrogates trying to take the place of the wife in the family. And maybe that's what's happening here. Hagar's starting to despise Sarah, thinking, you know what? I should be the wife in this situation. And so animosity and disdain sets in. There's brokenness in that relationship. Sarah lashes out at her husband and blames him. Was anyone put off by that? Did you see what Sarah says to him in verse 5? Sarah said to Abraham, you're responsible for the wrong I'm suffering. So now she's blaming him. It was her idea. And what does he do? Again, he just acts passively. Well, you go take care of it. Sarah lashes out at her husband. She blames him. We're seeing the negative impact this has on the marriage relationship. Listen, when a husband and a wife craft and live out their life plans contrary to God, it's always going to create chaos and division in the home. I think many of us can attest to this. When the husband and wife don't embrace God's relationship, God's vision for their relationship, where the husband is called to love and lead his family and the wife is called to joyfully submit to the love and leadership of her husband, they let their home become a child-centered home instead of a Christ-centered home. and they start ordering their life based upon their child's schedule instead of ordering their child's schedule based upon their deepest felt convictions, and they just don't consult God, and they start crafting a life without God's wisdom, it never works out very well. When they don't embrace God's teaching on conflict resolution, and a husband and wife don't embrace confession and repentance and forgiveness and change, and they refuse to let the sun go down on them in their anger, and they don't defend and blame and deflect and yell or ignore, but they actually face their own sin, confess it to one another, forgive each other, and embrace one another, and they don't embrace God's vision and wisdom for conflict resolution, damages a relationship. When God's wisdom and instruction for stewarding money is not attended to, it causes all sorts of tension and division in the marriage. When God's plan for parenting or God's plan for prioritizing the church over all your other extracurricular activities, on and on, when husbands and wives act contrary to God's will and they start making their plans contrary to God's wisdom, it just leads to chaos and conflict. You see it right here in Sarah and Abraham. And then Sarah begins to afflict Hagar. I mean, this is a strong word that's used in chapter 16, where it says that she began to mistreat her. Abraham says, just do what you want to with her. And then Sarah mistreated Hagar. The word means to afflict. It's the same word that's used to speak of Israel being afflicted by Egypt. So notice how you have a precursor here. You have a Hebrew afflicting an Egyptian who is then going to find escape. Later on, you're going to have the Jewish people being afflicted by the Egyptians and them finding escape. It's almost like Israel took the first step in this. She starts to afflict Hagar, and Hagar runs away because the pain is too great. There's so much pain and brokenness here. A son's going to be born whose name is Ishmael, and Ishmael will become a nation that lives in conflict with Israel. In Psalm 83:6, you read that Ishmael, the Ishmaelites, become part of a coalition of nations that rise up against Israel and are in constant conflict with Israel. So this has just brought total chaos. They acted outside of God's will, and it only brought chaos and pain, and all of us can attest to the pain that comes from doing life our own way and taking our cues from a broken world instead of a good God, from acting independently from God. I mean, can't you give your testimonies about that? I know I can. Maybe it was a relationship you entered into that God didn't approve. Maybe it was the financial decision that you made without consulting God. Maybe it was the revenge you took when you were hurt. I think all of us can attest to that. I know that I can attest to that. I have had my share of failed moments in finances, failed moments in marriage, failed moments in parenting, and in many other arenas in my life that were a result of me taking matters into my own hands and operating out of my impulse instead of God's instructions. There are times I've said words and I've responded in ways that were a product of my own wisdom instead of reliance on God, and it only led to pain and humiliation. There have been times in my life where I've tried to achieve good things in the wrong way, whether that was through control or aggression or manipulation, and it never, ever worked out right. And I think all of us can attest to that. And we know the guilt of it. We know the shame and embarrassment of it. We know the sorrow and regret of it. We see it in the way we impact relationships, the pain we bring upon other people, the pain we bring upon our own selves. We all know the fallout of taking matters into our own weak and sinful hands. And not only that, we have no idea what we forfeit when we don't do it God's way and we do trust in our own wisdom and planning. I was reading this week in 2 Chronicles 14, and Asa was a godly king in Judah and in the southern kingdom there. And there's an army, a massive army that's twice the size of Judah, the Cushites, also known as Ethiopians, that rise up and they come against them in battle. And what does Asa do? He humbles himself and he cries out to God, and God brings about this tremendous victory. Then two chapters later, Baasha of the northern kingdom of Israel comes against Asa in the southern kingdom, and Asa doesn't seek God. He doesn't ask counsel from God. He doesn't call upon God. Instead, what he does is he goes and plunders their own temple, his own temple, the temple of the Lord, and takes the gold and the silver and goes and hires out Ben-Hadad, the king of Aram, and then he hires them to come and fight his battle for him against Baasha of the northern kingdom of Israel. And guess what? Things go really well. Things go really well. But just because your plan worked doesn't mean you worked the right plan. Listen to what God says to him in 2 Chronicles. At that time, Hanani the seer came to Asa, king of Judah, and said to him, "Because you relied on the king of Aram and not on the Lord your God, the army of the king of Aram has escaped from your hand. Were not the Cushites and Libyans a mighty army with great numbers of chariots and horsemen? Yet when you relied on the Lord, he delivered them into your hand. For the eyes of the Lord range throughout the earth to strengthen those whose hearts are fully committed to him. You've done a foolish thing, and from now on, you're going to be at war." You see what he said? You went and hired out the king of Aram. I would have given him into your hand as well. You didn't trust me. You didn't rely on me. You did it your way. You made your own plan. And congratulations, your plan worked and you forfeited my blessing and favor. And now your life's going to be marked by chaos moving forward. God says, "I was ready not only to rescue you from one enemy, but to put another enemy into your hands, but you chose to rely on him instead of me." Plan worked. You just worked the wrong plan and you forfeited so much of what could have been yours. We not only bring hardship into our lives when we do it our way, but we miss out on some things God wants to bring in our lives when we don't do it his way. Now, let me just end with this. There's some hope in this passage. There's some hope. And here's the hope. Is that God sees, I want you to see this, God sees and cares for us even in the fallout of our failures. Notice what happens in verses 7 through 16. Hagar heads toward Egypt, her home. She's on the run, and there she has an encounter with the angel of the Lord. This is the first mention of the angel of the Lord in Scripture. The angel of the Lord is mentioned 58 times in the Old Testament. The angel of God is mentioned 11 times. And in most instances, it appears that it's assumed to be some kind of man, like here in this text. But by the end of the encounter, it's discovered that this is a divine figure. This is not just any ordinary man. This is a divine figure. This is God appearing. The angel of the Lord, whether it's the pre-incarnate Christ, whether it's a theophany, in verse 13, he's called the Lord. So this is a divine visitation. This is a visitation of God to Hagar, and he gives her a command, go back to Sarah and submit to her. I know it's not the ideal situation for you, but this is where I have you right now. Go submit to her. Trust me with where I have you. And then he makes a promise to her about this son, that through him, she's going to have a multitude of descendants, too numerous to count. He's going to be a wild, untamable man, a donkey of a man, it says. And you're going to call him Ishmael. And Ishmael means God hears. So here's Hagar. She's heartbroken. She's on the run. And God gives her this promise, Ishmael, because it means God hears. And God is saying to her, I've heard your misery. I've seen the way you were treated. I've seen your hurt. I've seen your pain. I hear the cry of your heart. I have compassion for you. And I'm with you. And I'm going to be with you. And so Hagar names the well after this event where it happens, a name which means the well of the living one who sees me. And in this visitation from God, here's what Hagar knows. God sees me. God hears me. God cares for me. God has a purpose for me. And in my pain and in my fear and even in my failures, God's still attentive to me. And God's not giving up on Abram and Sarah either. Yet they failed him colossally in this moment. God still is not going to give up on them. He's going to give them a son. He's going to give them a son, and we're going to see it later, Isaac. God sees, he hears, he cares, and he loves, and he forgives, and he doesn't give up on his people. So if you feel like you've blown it, and hey, who hasn't, right? You feel like you've blown it, you might even be sitting in the fallout of your failure even now. Your failure isn't final, and that's good news, because God sees you. And he hears you in your pain, even pain you may have brought upon yourself. He hears you and he sees you and he loves you. He sees your sorrow, your disappointment, and he is not through with you. And we know he's not through with us. How do we know he's not through with us? Because many, many, many, many, many, many years later, God's going to come to another young woman and he's going to say through an angel, "You're pregnant. and you're going to bear a son, and you shall call his name Jesus, because he will save his people from their sins. This is how we know he's not given up on us. In our failures and in our guilt, we don't have to take matters into our own hands to save ourselves or to fix ourselves. We can't do that. God has taken matters into his own hands, and by his grace, he has sent to us a son, a savior, who took our sin upon his own hands. And he went to the cross and he gave his life to save us from our failures and save us from our sins and save us from all the fallout, going to the cross, dying in our place, rising from the dead. And when we put our faith and our hope and our trust in him, he not only forgives us of our failures, he not only declares us right in God's sight, he not only begins to heal us from all the fallout, but he gives us his Holy Spirit so that we can know the will of God, we can understand the word of God, and we can begin to live our lives by faith in God, trusting in his word, trusting in his ways, trusting in his wisdom, not working without him, but waiting on him, not conforming to the world around us, but letting him transform us by the power of his Holy Spirit. So what do we do? It's just what the Bible always calls us to: repent and believe. Repent from living life according to our own wisdom, our own impulses, our own instincts. Repent from just taking our cues from the world. Repent of that kind of life and turn to the one who loved us and gave himself up for us, and to put our hope and trust and faith in him and to live our lives according to his wisdom. I wonder if you're sitting in some failure and you need a fresh encounter with God. Maybe the first time. Maybe you need a first encounter with God where you look to Christ for salvation and submit your heart to him. If that's you, I just want to encourage you to call upon the name of the Lord. Just say to him, Jesus, I know I've sinned. I know you have come and died for my sins and risen from the dead. I trust you to be my Savior and Lord, and I submit my life to you. If you'll call upon him like that, the scripture says that you'll be saved. And maybe you need a fresh encounter with him. You know the Lord Jesus, but you have been doing this on your own. You just submit to him. Repent and put your faith afresh in him and his ways. Let me pray that we'll do that together. God, we thank you that you put in your word the real story of real people who make really bad decisions and who you still really love. Thank you for that. May we learn from this passage, we ask in Jesus' name. Amen.
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That was Zach Williams singing Jesus Fault on Pilgrim Radio as we press forward to our next hour when we will be airing Reader's Choice. Come and join us as we continue reading Martin Luther Had a Wife by William Peterson, read for us by Kimberly Birchall. And of course, later this evening, immediately afterward, we have His People when we will be interviewing Michelle Moran on building deep friendships. Come join us for those programs as we turn now to Ryan Stevenson singing Through It All.

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Oh, what a grace forever to behold, the Lamb of God, my King of Calvary. Oh, praise his name.

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1: Welcome or welcome back. It's great to have you along with us today. I'm Kimberly Burchell, and we're reading Martin Luther Had a Wife by William J. Peterson and published by Tyndale House in 1983. We're on page 26 of this 158-page book, and we're going to start about a quarter of the way down the page. To give us a little context, we've been learning about some of the adjustments that Martin Luther had to make to married life. So let's pick up now on page 26. But Martin's biggest adjustment dealt with the family purse strings. He had never learned how to handle money. He once said, "God divided the hand into fingers so that money would slip through." He was loath to accept anything not absolutely necessary. And he would give away anything not absolutely required. With Katie as his business manager, financial planning was introduced. As one biographer puts it, Frau Luther's thrift enabled the Luthers to accumulate a considerable property, notwithstanding her husband's unbounded liberality and hospitality. At times, she had to hide money to keep Martin from giving it away. Martin would invite students to come and live with them, but Katie insisted that they pay room and board. The Wittenberg Bank didn't appreciate Martin's penchant for overdrawing his account, but he explained with a strange lack of logic, "I do not worry about debts anymore, because when Katie pays one, another comes due." While there were tensions in this area, Martin soon came to understand his deficiencies and Katie's strengths in household management. The greatest blessing, Luther once wrote, probably thinking of Katie, is to have a wife to whom you may entrust your affairs. There is some indication that early in his marriage, Martin was concerned enough about their financial situation to do something about it. He installed a lathe, perhaps thinking that he could go into business if his government stipend was cut off. There is no record that he ever had to use the lathe, however, and his philosophy was always, "The Lord will provide." Martin's best work was done in front of books, not in front of a lathe. He had to adjust to working with people around him. In the monastery, he had been accustomed to being secluded, but Katie wouldn't stand for that. According to one story, he once locked himself in his study for 3 days until Katie had the door removed. Innocently, Martin asked as he saw Katie standing in the doorless doorway, "Why did you do that? I wasn't doing any harm." Katie wasn't content to be a Martha, working in the kitchen or garden, but Luther didn't always want to be bothered by a Mary. She liked to sit at Martin's side while he read. During their first year, Martin told some friends, "My Katie would sit at my side while I was working, and when she was at a loss for something to say, she would ask me, 'Is the Grand Master of Prussia the brother of the Margrave?'" Even after the children came, and they had 6 children, Martin, who was adjusting well to doing his work in the fishbowl atmosphere, often wanted to withdraw into himself at the time when Katie wanted to share his world. As biographer Roland Bainton points out, the rhythm of work and rest did not coincide for Luther and his wife. After a day with children, animals, and servants, she wanted to talk with an equal. And he, after preaching four times, lecturing, and conversing with students at meals, wanted to drop into a chair and sink into a book. And then Katie might ask him a question about the Grand Master of Prussia, or about predestination, or why David in the Psalms bragged about his own righteousness when he really didn't have any. "All my life is patience," said Luther, who must have recognized that patience wasn't his strongest virtue. "I have to be patient with the Pope. I have to be patient with the heretics. I have to be patient with my family. And I even have to be patient with Katie." Katie had to be even more patient with her genius husband. He was a man of many moods. Melancholy was often induced by poor health, and sometimes vice versa. "I think that my illnesses are not natural, but are mere bewitchments," he once said. Another time he said, "I am so ill, but no one believes me." He had a shopping list of ailments, including gout, insomnia, catarrh, hemorrhoids, constipation, stone, gallstones or kidney stones, dizziness, and ringing in the ears. Katie patiently nursed him back to health with proper diet, herbs, poultices, and massages. But once after she gave him some medicine for his migraine headaches, he responded, "My best prescription is written in the third chapter of John. For God so loved the world that he gave his only begotten Son, that whoever believeth in him should not perish, but have eternal life." Katie was far more than chief cook, nurse, and bottle washer. She had to be a remarkable woman to manage the ever-expanding Luther household. The Augustinian monastery, where Luther had lived as a monk, was deeded to Martin and Katie jointly by the government. On the first floor, it had 40 rooms, with cells above for sleeping. At times, every room was occupied. Besides the 6 Luther children, a half dozen of Martin's nieces and nephews were brought in out of the goodness of his heart. Then, when a friend lost his wife in a plague, Luther brought home the 4 children. To cope with the growing household, Katie in turn brought in some of her relatives, including Aunt Magdalena, who became a nanny for the Luther children and was nicknamed Mummy Lena. Besides the children, there were tutors and student boarders, and of course, due to Luther's fame, guests dropped in unexpectedly from England, Hungary, and elsewhere. One prince had been planning to take a room at the monastery for a few days, but changed his mind. He had received a letter telling him the nature of the place. An odd assortment of young people, students, young widows, old women, and children lives in the doctor's home. This makes for a great disquiet. But more and more, the gregarious Luther thrived in the bustling atmosphere. The students who got the benefit of Luther's formal lectures during the day plied him with questions during the supper hour, and the reformer's famed table talks emerged. Katie would be at the far end of the table, surrounded by the children, while the students were taking notes close to her husband. No doubt she was a bit jealous that they were able to get closer to Dr. Luther than she could at the supper hour, but she knew her husband needed the attention. When she found out that the students were taking notes, which they intended to publish, however, she wanted to charge them for note-taking privileges. Martin wouldn't let her do it. Later, these students published 6,596 entries in their various versions of Table Talks. If Katie had had her way, she would have had a guilder for each entry. At times during these informed supper sessions, Luther's language became coarse or crude, and Katie would have to rebuff him. "Oh, come now, that's too raw." That happened often enough, for Luther was not known for delicacy of speech. But more often than that, he would spend the entire supper hour talking. When Katie, who didn't mince words, would say, "Doctor, why don't you stop talking and eat?" He would respond with something like, Women should repeat the Lord's Prayer before opening their mouths. Katie called him doctor in public conversation. Martin called her anything that came into his mind. Sometimes, thinking of Eve, he called her my rib. More often, thinking of the way she managed the manor, he called her my lord. Sometimes he called her my chain, a pun on the German Keth. During the day, children played in Martin Luther's study. Once he told of his son Hans, as I sit and write, he sings me a song, and if it gets too loud, I scold him a little. But he goes on singing just the same. Luther says he learned much from his children, although he was amused by their silly play. Christ said we must become as little children to enter the kingdom of heaven. Dear God, this is too much. Have we got to become such idiots? Besides being a good mother and efficient household keeper, Katie proved to be a wise manager of the farms, gardens, cattle, and livestock that the Luther family came to own, thanks to her prudent and expansive policies. She also took care of the small family brewery, and Luther frequently praised his wife's ability to make good beer. Katie remodeled the monastery, installing a bathroom and putting in three cellars with an extra stairway. Because she had a goal to make their large household self-supporting, she grew peas, beans, turnips, melons, and lettuce in their vegetable garden, and eight different fruits in their orchard. One year, her husband magnanimously took care of the garden. Begrudgingly, Luther gave his consent to her to buy a second garden. The deciding factor was that a brook ran through it. Katie was able to hook quite a few fish from the brook for their supper table. Their livestock included 8 pigs, 5 cows, 9 calves, as well as chickens, pigeons, geese, and a dog named Topol that Luther hoped to meet in heaven. All these were Katie's responsibility, and she even played the role of veterinarian surgeon to do the job properly. Martin wasn't exactly happy about the fact that Katie inherited a farm in Zulsdorf, a 2-day journey from Wittenberg. He didn't appreciate the amount of time that Katie spent there. For Katie, it was a retreat from the hubbub of the Wittenberg Monastery. One letter Martin wrote her was addressed to the rich lady of Zulsdorf, who lives in the flesh at Wittenberg, but in the spirit at Zulsdorf. Her land was her empire, and like an emperor, she always had her mind set on conquering new worlds and annexing them to her kingdom. One farm she looked at was only an hour away from Wittenberg. Martin stalled her long enough to give someone else the time to buy it. Once Martin wrote her, "Oh, Katie, you have a husband who loves you. Let someone else be an empress." In a letter to a friend, Martin once wrote, "My Lord Katie greets you. She plants our fields, pastures, and sells cows, etc. In between, she has started to read the Bible. I have promised her 50 guilders if she finishes by Easter. She is hard at it and is at the end of the 5th book of Moses." It's a wonder she had time to read the book of Jude, much less the entire Bible. But Luther kept on prodding her to keep at her Bible reading until she responded, "Would to God I lived up to it." When Katie became frustrated with a project, she was apt to strike at her side and burst forth with an Ave Maria, to which Luther would respond, "Why don't you ask Christ to help you?" They teased each other a good humor. Once while he was traveling, Luther wrote home, "To the saintly, worrying Lady Catherine Luther, doctor at Zulsdorf, the home of her inherited farm, and Wittenberg, my gracious dear wife. We thank you heartily for being so worried that you can't sleep, for since you started worrying about us, a fire broke out near my door, and yesterday, no doubt due to your worry, a big stone, save for the dear angels, would have fallen and crushed us like a mouse in a trap. If you don't stop worrying, I'm afraid the earth will swallow us. Pray and let God worry. Cast your burden on the Lord. Martin's appreciation of marriage deepened during his 20 years with Katie. Marriage is a school for character, and both he and Katie learned much in that school. They learned from each other, from their children, and from their mutual experiences. The father, Luther said one day, even learns from his experience of hanging out the diapers to the amusement of his neighbors. Let them laugh, he concluded. God and the angels smile in heaven. He thought of the miracle at Cana in John 2 as a parable of marriage. The first love, he once said, is drunken. When the intoxication wears off, then comes the real married love. The best wine is saved for last. There may be times when it may appear that the wine is running out. I will not take the vexation out of marriage. I may even increase it. But it will turn out wonderfully, as they only know who have tasted it. But since Martin and Katie had quick tongues, arguments were not foreign to the Luther household. But, said Martin, think of all the squabbles Adam and Eve must have had in the course of their 900 years. Eve would say, "You ate the apple," and Adam would retort, "You gave it to me." With all the bantering, the Luthers had a good marriage. To have peace and love in marriage is a gift, which is next to the knowledge of the gospel, he once said. And no one could deny that the Luthers had that gift. Before his marriage, Luther sometimes spoke of matrimony as a necessity for the flesh. Afterwards, he emphasized it was an opportunity for the spirit. He came to decry the fact that many men were marrying only for physical reasons, were abusing their wives, and knew nothing about love. Marriage is no joke, he said. It must be worked on and prayed over. To get a wife is easy enough, but to love her with consistency is difficult. For the mere union of the flesh is not sufficient. There must be a congeniality of tastes and character, and that congeniality does not come overnight. Some marriages were motivated by mere lust, Luther once said, but mere lust is felt even by fleas and lice. Love begins when we wish to serve others. Of course the Christian should love his wife, Luther declared. He is supposed to love his neighbor, and since his wife is his nearest neighbor, she should be his deepest love, and she should also be his dearest friend. That this friendship existed between Martin and Katie is obvious from the frequency of Luther's references to his wife. When he spoke of Paul's epistles to the Galatians, the reading of which led to a spiritual rebirth, he called it "My Katharina von Bora." It was the epistle that was the closest to his heart. Once, when he was stressing the importance of trusting Christ in daily matters, he confessed, "I trust more in Katie, and I expect more from Katie than I do from Christ." Perhaps it testified more to his relationship with his wife than it did to a lack of commitment to Jesus Christ. Nothing is more sweet than harmony in marriage, and nothing more distressing than dissension, Luther said, and no doubt his marriage had moments of both. Next to it is the loss of a child. I know how that hurts. The Luthers lost their second child before she was a year old, and their third, Magdalena, in her 14th year. How strange it is that she is at peace, and I am so sorrowful, he said, at her death. But children brought much joy to the home. Referring to his children, he said, God has given to me greater gifts than any bishop in 1,000 years. Yet the children were certainly normal, active youngsters. To one of them, Luther cried out, "Child, what have you done that I should love you so? What with the befouling of the corners and bawling through the whole house?" In 1531, watching Katie fondle their youngest son, Martin, he remarked, "Surely God must talk with me even more fondly than my Katie with her little Martin." When Luther was 59, their daughter Magdalena died. It was a severe blow to Luther at a time when he was beset with other trials as well. His health was worsening, and he was involved in several major religious disputes. Outside the home, he was becoming increasingly bitter, cantankerous, and unbending. Some of his friends felt that he might undo all that he had accomplished in his earlier years. But the home was a refuge for him, and there is no indication that Luther's external problems soured its atmosphere. On his deathbed, Luther admonished, "If it be God's will, accept it." Katie responded, "My dear doctor, if it is God's will, I would rather have you with our Lord than here. Don't worry about us. God will take care of us." In 1546, at the age of 62, Martin died. Katie died 4 years later. Her last words were, "I will stick to Christ as a burr to a top coat." Martin may have been the key figure in the Protestant Reformation, but Martin and Katie together revolutionized the common concept of marriage that was held in that day. There was a saying that Martin loved to quote, "Let the wife make her husband glad to come home, and let him make her sorry to see him leave." The success of any marriage depends on two people who aren't afraid to grow and change, as Martin and Katie did. Chapter 2, Meet John and Molly Wesley. Most of you don't need to be introduced to John Wesley, the father of the worldwide Methodist movement. You sing the hymns written by John and his brother Charles. You are aware of his Aldersgate experience, and the entire world has been affected by John's concerns for evangelism and personal holiness. But you have probably never encountered Molly Goldhawk Vazil Wesley, John's wife. Maybe after I have introduced you, you will wish you had never met her. I can guarantee, however, as you interact with John and Molly, that you will have much cause for thought. What were the factors that made it such a miserable marriage? How could it have been otherwise? What can you learn from it to avoid in your own marriage? One day early, Wesley biographers stated that, along with Xanthippe and Job's wife, Mrs. John Wesley had to be rated as one of the worst wives in all history. A later biographer responded by saying that if that was so, then surely John Wesley must be regarded as one of the worst husbands in history. Both allegations seem to be quite extreme. But what are you to do with the story that Molly Wesley was seen dragging her husband around the room by his hair? And what about the correspondence that John Wesley continued to maintain, despite his wife's objections, with his female admirers? John Wesley is well known as the intrepid evangelist of Methodism, who traveled 250,000 miles on horseback, who claimed the world as his parish, and who rose at 4 each morning for his devotional time. But his home was a shambles. 4 years after his marriage, he wrote to his brother Charles, "Love is rot." He preached 42,000 sermons, often preaching 4 or 5 times a day during his 53-year ministry. Crowds of up to 30,000 came to hear him preach. When he died at the age of 88, Methodism had 150,000 adherents, and the movement had spread to America as well as to Holland, Ireland, and Scotland. He was a remarkable man, and God used him mightily, yet his marriage was a miserable failure. He waited for marriage until he was 47. He probably waited too long. Some would say he didn't wait long enough. He had serious romances when he was 25, 35, and 45. He retreated from each one at the last minute. Perhaps any one of the three would have provided him a happier marriage than he had with Molly. But had Wesley had a happier marriage, we might not have had the outgrowth of the formidable Methodist movement. In order to understand John Wesley and his problems in marriage, you have to take a glimpse of the fascinating home in which he was reared. John Wesley was the 15th of 19 children born to Samuel and Susanna Wesley. Samuel was a stern, argumentative Anglican cleric who spent most of his ministry in an out-of-the-way parish, trying to exhort a bunch of uneducated ruffians. His biggest joy in life seemed to be when he could get away from Epworth to go to convocation in London. It had been an honor for him to be named to this top-ranking study commission. It was a joy as well because during the sessions he got to argue theology with eminent theologians. At home, he argued with his wife, Susanna, a well-educated, well-bred woman who wanted the best for her husband and her children, and who had a reason for everything she did. Both Susanna and Samuel were stubborn, and Samuel had a quick temper besides. Once during family prayers, after Samuel had properly prayed for the reigning English monarch, King William of Orange, he noted that his wife had not said her traditional amen. In fact, come to think of it, she had not said an appropriate amen for several days. The reason was obvious. Susanna did not favor King William of Orange. She thought he was a usurper of the throne. She favored the Stuart line. So in Susanna's words, her husband immediately kneeled down and imprecated the divine vengeance upon himself and all his posterity if ever he touched me more or came into bed with me before I begged God's pardon and his. Whereupon Samuel left for a timely convocation in London. King William soon died, which was an answer to prayer for Susanna and maybe even for the equally stubborn Samuel, because upon William's death, Queen Anne, a Stuart, came to the throne. Thereafter, Susanna could say amen when her husband prayed for the reigning monarch. The story is typical of the marriage. Here are some quotes from Susanna's writings. Since I'm willing to let him quietly enjoy his opinions, he ought not to deprive me of my little liberty of conscience. And I think we are not likely to live happily together. And another, it is a misfortune particular to our family that he and I seldom think alike. A little more than 9 months after the convocation of Queen Anne, John Wesley, the 15th of the Wesleys' 19 children, was born. Nine of the children died at birth or in infancy, and that left 10 to be raised on the modest income derived from the remote parish of Epworth. When John, or Jackie, as his mother called him, was only 2 years old, his father was imprisoned for 3 months for his inability to pay a 30-pound debt. During his prison term, his biggest concern was his family, but he wrote, "My wife bears it with the courage which becomes her and which I expected from her." Later, when Samuel was in London, attending another of the lengthy convocations, an interim minister preached in his pulpit and made repeated aspersions about the regular minister's chronic indebtedness and about other foibles that Samuel undeniably had. I think we'll stop right there for today because we're just about out of time. We're on the bottom of page 45 of this 158-page book. The title of the book is Martin Luther Had a Wife, and it looks at the marriages of Martin and Katie Luther, John and Molly Wesley, Jonathan and Sarah Edwards, Dwight and Emma Moody, and William and Catherine Booth. We're currently looking at the story of John and Molly Wesley. I'm Kimberly Burchell. This book was published by Tyndale House in 1983, and I hope you'll join me again next time.
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1: And because that had worked so well, we started just, you know, coming up with other schedules. We would go a week at a time to the Book of Romans, you know, devote a whole week to one chapter, read it in different versions of the Bible, try to memorize different chapters. And because that really was the backbone of our relationship, it was a different kind of friendship. We never lacked for things to talk about, and it was never awkward to say, how is this impacting your life? We really opened the door to that kind of vulnerable sharing very early on in the relationship, and it became natural to just pray for one another and to challenge one another.
0: Michelle Morin, next. As we all know, in-person friendship involves a risky level of vulnerability and humility. But it can also bring with it rich blessing, and that especially so when it's strengthened by a faith-shaping commitment to truth. Spencer Dahlke contacted Bible teacher and writer Michelle Morin to discuss her piece, Take the First Steps Toward Deep Friendship.
2: What prompted you to write this article?
1: It sort of happened by surprise. You know how time can just get away from you. And I have been reading the Bible with a friend for a long time, and we were talking about what our next project would be. And it sort of hit me that we've been doing this for a long time. And I had to, the math was easy because she used to hold one of my sons in her lap in church, and he's 26 years old. And I thought, wow, we've been doing this for a minute. And it just hit me that this is a gift that I have been receiving for years and years and just kind of taking for granted. And I thought, well, I need to think this through, because I had an assignment for Desiring God that I had to write an article. And I thought this would be something that I could share with other women, that this is an important thing that we need. We need friends and we need spiritual encouragement. And so I began processing how wonderful the gift has been over the years to be able to read the Bible with someone, to be able to share life with them on a practical level. And she and her husband were here for Thanksgiving dinner every year. And you know, we have such good memories together. So it's kind of a gift that keeps on giving.
2: It strikes me that, you know, we don't take friendship very seriously, at least in our culture nowadays. But what do you understand by the term friendship, and what place does God, I guess, have for our humanity by giving us friends?
1: It's by design. We were never designed to live in isolation. We were designed to live in community. Even when differences arise, we become better by leaning in rather than by dropping everything and taking our toys and going home. It's better to learn from one another. It really become sandpaper for one another as we learn to live with one another's differences. We don't have to be carbon copies of one another in order to be friends. I certainly have had friends over the years that were the same age as I was, and we were raising our kids together. That can become a very temporary thing. When you have friends of different ages, if you have friends who are older than you, you benefit from their experience. My friend that I wrote about in the article for Desiring God, she passed away this year. She was in her 90s. She remembers rationing after World War II. When you have someone who's lived through so much of history, they can bring a perspective to your concerns that is so unique. And I think that's one of the biggest gifts of friendship, is just that multi-perspectivalism, that you get another set of eyes on your circumstances, and it gives you just a broader view than what you can come up with on your own.
2: Were there perspectives that your friend brought to your life?
1: Yes. I was such an angsty parent back in my 30s. I had four sons, 8 years apart. So I had, you know, when she was my friend when we were dealing with the teenage stuff and the getting a license. And she remembers, she was a big encouragement to me when I was dealing with the toddler stuff and the baby stuff. And she always had such a good handle on the real picture. Like I was convinced that I was ruining my children and that the world was coming to an end. And she would remind me, you know, you're doing your best and you're showing up every day to homeschool. And she always had that reassuring perspective on just life in general, that the world was not going to end anytime soon. And I needed to just relax a little bit and trust the Lord.
2: It's a good perspective to bring.
1: Yeah.
2: Well, would you evaluate, how do you think that we as a culture generally in America are doing with building friendships?
1: I think we've got some work to do, because in one way of thinking of it, we can trick ourselves into feeling connected with online connections, and they're certainly helpful sometimes. There's nothing wrong with having friends online, but we can fool ourselves into thinking that we are connected when we click on like, or when we comment on somebody's vacation video or whatever. We need the real life on life connection. I think it's hard because we don't leave time for it. I think that's one of the biggest obstacles to friendship, is that we don't leave room in our schedule for it. We have isolated ourselves to the point where we are almost allergic to vulnerability, because we can protect ourselves in so many ways from people knowing us truly. Our homes become fortresses rather than places where we practice hospitality and invite people in. It takes a lot of humility to be your true self with someone, to ask for prayer about sin tendencies, things that are bogging us down in our walk with the Lord. I feel very strongly that we really need to leave time to connect with people. And I'm really guilty of this, because I get my list made for the day, and I have a lot more control of my time than I used to have. It used to be really pretty well taken up with child rearing and, you know, all the comings and goings of parenting. But even so, now that I have all this control over my time, I will schedule myself so that I don't want to go to Bible study, because if I do, I won't get to work on this writing project, or I've scheduled that I'm going to catch up on laundry that day. Or it's amazing how the mundane details of life can just take over and we don't make time in our lives to connect with people.
2: That's really interesting. I'm wondering if you can say more about like the connection between over-scheduledness, or maybe even just the root of having schedules that are jam-packed. What do you think is the cause there? Are we seeing something is more important than friendships, or do we just not value friendships very much?
1: Well, we don't value friendship enough, and we place our value so much on what we're accomplishing. You know, we have our little rubric by which we decide, okay, this was a good day. I checked everything off on my list. I wonder sometimes if we think that God loves us more on days when we successfully complete our do list, and then he loves us less on days when we feed our kids cereal and are kind of a mess and never get out of our pajamas until 10 o'clock in the morning. But God has a different way of measuring success. And I think if we have his eyes on the importance of relationship and just what we can do for one another just by being present to one another's situation, being the sounding board for somebody else's questions or their doubts.
2: Yeah, I've had a number of discussions even recently about AI, and we've been talking about this technology as a thing that's super efficient, and yet God is not often super efficient. He doesn't just download truth into our brains, but he works with us, and in fact he even like lived among us. So it's uniquely American to be like very efficient, very productive, but it's not really great for our humanity, is it?
1: No. And I think we have this idyllic vision of how a friendship would work, that we'd have to meet at a coffee shop and you know, we'd sit there and it would be very beautiful and peaceful. But a lot of times we would meet at a playground and sit at a picnic table, and I would have four screaming kids monitoring them from a distance, and we would bring our journals and our Bibles with us, and we would sit there and we would try to have a conversation, and I would have food for the kids and they'd come running up and I'd hand them a granola bar and a water bottle and off they'd go again, and you know, they'd kind of watch one another and I'd be paying attention to their activities. But, you know, I could see everything, but I could also be present to my friend. And we really had to be creative to come up with time together. And then she moved out of state, so we had to be even more creative about how we would connect. We would have phone calls and I would email things to her. And it was, if you're going to have a close friendship with someone, you have to really make it a priority and do the work.
2: I was looking into how we think about friends as a culture in America, and it was really interesting. I saw this like article in some California newspaper about Europeans and Asians will come to the United States and be really feel very accepted because we're friendly. But the article says we're like peaches. On the outside, we're soft, we're friendly. Our hearts are like, you know, the like stones. They're like pits that it's really hard to break into. I guess maybe do we just need to be more community focused?
1: There's a Tim Keller quote that I love. He said that community works the gospel out into the corners of our lives. The truth of the gospel is beautiful, but it's theoretical if we're sitting in a room by ourselves. If I never had to rub shoulders with another human being, I would think all kinds of lovely things about myself that are not true. I would think that I am patient and that I am long-suffering and that I never get frustrated or whatever because there would be no one frustrating me. You know, there's a reason why the fruit of the Spirit are what they are, because if we, you know, we would not need patience if it weren't for other people. We would not need to be reminded to be loving if we were by ourselves all the time, because we would imagine that we are already that way and it would never would be challenged. But sanctification is a slow walk and it requires lots of forgiveness. People do outrageous things. People say things that hurt our feelings. We do outrageous things and we say things that hurt other people's feelings. We need to receive grace from other people. We need to extend grace to other people that, and that can be a challenge. It's a lot easier to just stay alone and not have to be sanctified.
2: Something I've been thinking about off and on occasionally as it becomes relevant is it seems we just live in a culture of justifiers. We can't really tolerate thinking of ourselves as sinners, which, I mean, it's just a human condition. But, you know, even the way we talk, like when we offend someone, we don't really say, forgive me. We say, I'm sorry. And then what we say back is, it's okay, you know? So the idea, like you even mentioned earlier about friendship, cultivating humility, I guess, how can we do that?
1: The very humble stance to be friends with somebody who differs from us on some small thing, but, you know, we admit that we could be wrong on something or that we don't have a corner on truth. And to allow someone to know us can be very humbling, because if we stay surface level, we might be admired. To give up the privilege of being admired and just to be loved warts and all can be really scary, because there's always the chance that the other person will just reject us if they find out that we aren't as perfect as we appeared to be in that first coffee date that we had, you know.
2: My guest today is Michelle Morin. She's a Bible teacher and a writer and the author of Take the First Steps Toward Deep Friendship with Desiring God. You write a little bit about the rewards of building deep spiritual friendships. Do you see a difference between friendship and spiritual friendship?
1: Well, I made that distinction because only Christians can have spiritual friendship. And I've had friends before that, you know, we were parents together, we were church women together, we did vacation Bible school together, but we never really prayed together or connected over the Word of God. Spiritual friendship, I guess the reason I was specific about that was because my friend that I was writing about and the friendship started around scripture. We had been part of the women's ministry at my church and we were challenged to read through the New Testament together in a year. And we managed to do that. And at the end of the year, we said, let's go for the whole Bible. So we did that together the next year. And because we enjoyed connecting over it, we would call one another and we would share what we gleaned from our reading. And because that had worked so well, we started just, you know, coming up with other schedules. We would go a week at a time to the book of Romans, you know, devote a whole week to one chapter, read it in different versions of the Bible, try to memorize different chapters. And because that really was the backbone of our relationship, it was a different kind of friendship. We never lacked for things to talk about. And it was never awkward to say, how is this impacting your life? We really opened the door to that kind of vulnerable sharing very early on in the relationship. And it became natural to just pray for one another and to challenge one another.
2: Given that we live in a culture that, you know, we've been talking about is isolated, individualistic, we like our privacy and this sort of a thing, I imagine it can feel very intrusive when we say, hey, let's hang out. How would you recommend we foster a heart that wants friendships, perseveres to build friendships, and works past like this feeling of intrusiveness? I guess what I'm trying to ask is, how do we build these friendships?
1: Well, I think the local church is a good place to start. You know, if we commit ourselves to showing up every week and become involved in ministry, some of the best experiences I've had in relationship with other people is just serving together. You know, you have a common goal and you see one another just naturally. You know, it's very organic if you're meeting together to plan.

0: and you have to just take a long view. I can't believe that I've gone to the same church for almost 30 years, but it happens one Sunday at a time and one children's ministry event at a time and one potluck dinner at a time. And, you know, you take a casserole to somebody when they have their baby, and the next thing you know, you're going to the graduation party for that baby. It just happens by showing up, and you really do have to take a long view, I think.
1: I'm reminded of C.S. Lewis writes about the four loves. It's kind of really unfortunate that we have only one word for love in the English language when there's four different kinds. C.S. Lewis talks about it. He says, a friend is a person that you find and you say, oh, you too. I thought I was the only one. So I'm curious what your thoughts are about that and how service builds that relationship. What is it about being with a person and doing things together that forges that bond, do you think?
0: Well, another thing that C.S. Lewis said when he was describing friendship love is that romantic love is face-to-face. It happens as people, you know, you're talking about the relationship, you're talking about each other. But friendship love, you're both facing forward in the same direction and you're looking at the task at hand. You have things in common. You have a shared purpose. You learn things about that person just by the way they do what they do. So it's very practical, and nobody's ever going to make a Hallmark movie probably about a friendship, but there's a beauty to that everyday kind of getting to know another person, supporting them in practical ways that is so needed in today's world, because people are feeling so lonely. And there's a safety to just knowing that someone, even if you haven't talked to one another for a week, I have some friends that I call low-maintenance friends, because we don't have to explain why we haven't called each other or why we haven't texted for a month. We just pick up where we left off. How are you doing? You know, and it's not a guilt thing that we have to explain ourselves if we haven't had time to connect for a while.
1: You write about the rewards of a spiritual friendship, and I imagine we probably talked a little bit about some of these things, but would you tie like some of that together about why is it worth seeking friendships? What sort of benefit do you experience as human beings, and especially as Christians, to building friendships?
0: It makes our world bigger. We are so prone to surrounding ourselves with things that are safe, people that are safe. If we have another set of eyes on our circumstances, we might hear things that we don't want to hear. We might actually have someone say to us that we need to grab a hold of our bootstraps and pull, or that the world isn't as dark as we think it is, or this is not a huge problem, because they can look at it from a different perspective. It also gives us someone to cry with and to pray with and to laugh with. A shared joy is so much better than a joy experienced alone. And shared sorrow is cut in half. You know, we have somebody else to help us and pray with us and to be able to talk something out. So I think that the value of another set of eyes on our own circumstances is incalculable. We were never designed to slog through life on our own. If the New Testament church could look ahead in time and see the way we have privatized our faith, I think they'd be astonished.
1: I mean, an obvious question that I probably could ask is obviously David and Jonathan. We often think of them as kind of the paradigm for friends. I mean, do you think that's true? Do they kind of exhibit some of these things that you described? And what do you think we can learn about developing good friendships from their example?
0: I think they had a long-haul friendship, and there certainly were obstacles to it, because on the one hand, you've got Jonathan's father, Saul, that's trying to kill David, and that's certainly a non-starter for friendship. But then you've got them making commitments to one another that extend past the end of their lives, and David following through on caring for Jonathan's family even after Jonathan had died, and bringing Mephibosheth into his home and caring for him, allowing him to eat at the king's table, and just being aware of him through the years. I do think that that's one sweet benefit of friendship that maybe we overlook, is that you become connected to their world. My dear friend, Pat,

0: passed away back in January, and as a result, we've been involved in caring for her husband and staying in touch with them. And as a result, we've met her niece and nephew-in-law. We've gained two new friends as a result of a friendship that is going to have to wait for heaven to be continued. But the benefits of a friendship are eternal if you have the Lord involved.
1: We forget about that, don't we?
0: Yeah, we do. We forget that we're eternal creatures.
1: How can the church institutionally help encourage the growth of organic friendships in the congregation?
0: Oh, that's such a good question. And that's something that's, I think a lot of people have tried to do it. And it sometimes programmed things really work great. And sometimes they don't. You know, sometimes they just fall flat and you feel like it's a forced situation where they're trying to tell you how to feel. And that's never very helpful. But I do think just ministry, making opportunities, we need to accept that it's not just a nice thing to have on the side, that it's really something that's necessary to get women together in the same space, to provide truth, to really grow around, and just being able to serve the different generations. If you have an opportunity to work in the nursery, you get to know somebody's kids, and you get to minister to the mom when she comes and goes. And we have to be aware of one another's needs, the whole meal train thing of being able to show up at somebody's house with a pizza or a casserole or something, and then offer to watch their kids when they go to the doctor. Or, there are very practical things that we can do to embed ourselves in one another's lives. But I think we have to take the risk of, even on Sunday morning, that's such a fraught time. It can be so busy for church people, that to just pay attention to the fact that there's somebody sitting there that you've never seen before, and get our courage pulled together and introduce ourselves and try to remember from week to week. I've started writing names in my calendar on the Sunday, that if I meet a new person and I write their name down, then chances are I'll do a better job of saying hi to them the next time, because I won't be embarrassed because I forgot their name. And so I think we just have to pay attention. You know, we get inside our heads and we feel all self-conscious. Maybe they don't want to be talked to. Maybe I'll be bugging them if I say hello, or maybe they would rather not have me mention the fact that we have a Sunday school class that's available for the age of their child, that their child appears to be, and invite them to come to a event that's planned, near on the church calendar. But I feel like we play it safe.
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2: Philip McIntosh is pastor of Horizon Christian Fellowship in San Diego, California, and today we continue his series, Joshua, the Early Chapters. Today it's chapters 3 and 4. Now here's Philip McIntosh.
3: As we see Joshua, we see Israel approaching the promised land. Again, I love God's timing and how he works. And again, I see just as far as what we're going to be going through in his word, I see him calling us to go and take possession of things for the gospel. Joshua chapter 3, God is going to move Israel. They're on the move, which is good to be on the move. Amen. We want to be on the move all the time. God's saying, okay, where do you want us to go? What do you want us to do? And I believe that is a prayer for us each and every day. God, what would you have us do today? What would you have me do today, God? How do you want me to move today, Lord? And it says, we'll read a few verses here in chapter 3. It says, then Joshua rose early in the morning, and they set out from Shittim, and they came to the Jordan, he and all the people of Israel, and lodged there before they passed over. At the end of 3 days, the officers went through the camp and commanded the people, as soon as you see the Ark of the Covenant of the Lord your God being carried by the Levitical priest, then you shall set out from your place and follow it. Yet there shall be a distance between you and it about 2,000 cubits in length. Do not come near it in order that you may know the way you shall go, for you have not passed this way before. Then Joshua, verse 5, said to the people, consecrate yourselves, for tomorrow the Lord will do wonders among you. And Joshua said to the priest, take up the Ark of the Covenant and pass on before the people. So they took the Ark of the Covenant and went before the people. Okay, here's where we're at again. Moses has died. Joshua has been put in charge to lead Israel into the promised land. And I love what we're seeing here. They're camped out on the banks of the Jordan. They're about to go in to possess the land that God has promised. And I love what we see here instructed to do. And we might read through it and just go, okay, the Ark of the Covenant. Okay, they're excited. I think a lot of these guys were excited because remember, we left off with the story of Rahab. As the spies went in to check out Jericho, they encountered this prostitute named Rahab, who basically said, listen, our hearts have melted. You guys are going to conquer and defeat us. And we finished chapter 2 with these spies coming back to Joshua. And they said this in the last verse of chapter 2 in verse 24. They said to Joshua, truly the Lord has given all the land into our hands. And also all the inhabitants of the land melt away because of us. These people, the inhabitants that they were going to go in and take over, they were scared. Not scared necessarily of just these men. They were scared because of what God was doing on behalf of Israel and that God was going before them. So here they are camped out, ready to go in to conquer the land with this faith boost from this woman, Rahab, telling them, listen, I know of you. We've heard of you. We know what God has done. And we know what he's going to do to us. You're going to get this land. And we know that they entered into an oath with Rahab saying, you know, we'll spare your family if you keep our plan secret and we'll save you. And we know we talked about that back in chapter 2 of Rahab being in the lineage of Jesus and Boaz and King David through the lineage of Rahab. But I love what we see here is that the ark is brought into this first advancement, this first crossing of the Jordan, the Ark of the Covenant, not the ark from Genesis. There's two arcs, the Ark of the Covenant. And we know this, that the ark housed a few things. One, it housed a golden pot at times that contained manna, which the Lord would feed Israel with. It also housed the rod of Aaron's, which budded, but it also, most importantly, held the two stone tablets, God's law, God's word, the Ten Commandments. And what I love what we see here in these first few verses of Joshua 3 is that the ark is to go before the people. They're to follow after it. And I love that it even says there's a distance that's to be kept. And when I first read that, I was reminded of getting behind a fire engine. And you know, in a fire engine where it says keep back 200 feet, and you know that I got to keep back from this fire engine. And this was, hey, you need to stay back a minimum of 2,000 cubits. And the reason God had this requirement was because this was something that was holy, that people weren't to get around and touch. But here's what I love. We don't see Joshua saying, I'm going to go out before you, and you're going to follow me. What he commands the priest to do is, you're going to take up the ark, you're going to go first, and the people will follow the Ark of the Covenant. And this is a great reminder for us. The ark is something that was also, for Israel, was known as a place where God would come and dwell, right above the mercy seat between the two cherubim. And it says this in Exodus 25:22. It says, there I will meet with you, and from above the mercy seat, from between the two cherubim, there on the ark of the testimony, I will speak with you about all that I will give you in commandment for the people of Israel. The high priest would go in, God's presence would fill the Holy of Holies, and he would dwell above the mercy seat. So Israel looked at this ark as really God's presence. This is where God would come and dwell. And it's also a foreshadowing, a picture of the mercy seat, the mercy of Jesus and his presence, that God Emmanuel. But here's what I think is awesome. God's presence is what was told to Israel would go before them, and it's what they were to follow. In his presence is fullness of, you guys know what? Joy. In his presence, there is peace. In his presence, there is strength. In his presence, there is hope. In his presence, there is refuge and shelter. And when we find ourselves struggling in life, when we find ourselves struggling through the storms, we need to stop and remind ourselves we have to be in the presence of the Lord. That is where our joy will be. And I find this, you know, we know that the devil comes to steal, to kill, and destroy, right? And here's the thing I found. The devil will steal stuff from us, but a lot of times the devil would rather have us have the stuff. He'd rather find us pursuing stuff. You know, he'd rather even have us going after the newest, best thing. We got to have that. We got to have this, because he wants us to try to find our joy in stuff. And then we realize, well, that doesn't bring me the joy I was hoping for. I found he doesn't necessarily come and steal stuff. What he loves to steal is joy. If he can steal our joy, if he can steal our hope, if he can come in and say, there is nothing praiseworthy in your life, if he can come in and say, God is not doing anything good in your life, if he can come in and say, everything is falling apart in your life, God is not on the throne, if he can come in and steal those things from us, that's what he's going to go after, and he's going to chip away at and make us think, no, I have no joy. But again, in his presence is fullness of joy. And we need to remember, the devil is going to do all he can to steal our joy. And the more we're in the presence of the Lord, the more we will have fullness of joy. Amen? And I believe this. If you are not a joyful person, because some of us aren't. Some of us, speaking of baptism, they say some Christians look like they are baptized in lemon juice. Some of us do. You know, we look like that. And some of us, I just want to say this. The reality is, it's not all of us. When I worship, you usually don't see me dancing and jumping up and down and clapping, and I usually don't bring my own ram's horn or shofar or tambourine to church. Some people do. But I try to exude, I want to be joyful. But that joy, I don't want it to be fake. I don't want it to be based on emotion. I don't want to be based on, oh, I've got joy now because, you know, I got this. I want my joy to come from being in his presence. And that joy, even if you're someone that says, I've seen God do such a work in people's hearts, where I'm not saying that all of us need to stomp our feet and clap our hands, but when we come to worship, there is a time to be solemn and reverent, but I think there's a time to be filled with this joy and excitement, to praise God enjoy knowing that our joy is His. Amen? So what goes before them is the Ark of the Covenant. I love that the word, the commandments, is inside the ark. It's a reminder to us of a few things. One, we need to allow the Lord to go before us. Those that build the house without the Lord or don't allow the Lord to build the house labor in vain. Anything we do without going to the Lord first and allowing Him to go before us is futile. It is striving. It is reaching and grasping for air. Or as Paul would say, it's like boxing, shadow boxing the wind. It's not going to accomplish. It's not going to bring anything. And I love that Israel was to advance with God going before them, the ark going before them. And if you would say the Ten Commandments were His word, His law, then the word should go before us. And I love David said these words in Psalm 119. He said in 119 verse 35, he said, "Lead me in the path of your commandments." I love this. God is creating a path. As we see Joshua, we see Israel, He's going to create this path through the Jordan River, and the thing that will go before will be His commandments. And then he said, "For I delight in it." And then he said in 119 verse 105, he said, "Your word is a lamp to my feet and a light unto my path." God's word literally can light up the way for us. It'll make the way clear. He, through His word, can confirm things. He will show us things. When people tell me that God doesn't speak anymore, I haven't heard from God, that means they haven't been reading God's word. God's word is exactly that. His word. He speaks through His word. It is living. It is powerful. And I love that David looked and said, "It's like a lamp unto my feet." I have a collection. I love flashlights for some reason. And anytime I see a new flashlight, I'm like, "That flashlight's brighter than that other flashlight, and it's even smaller." And we give out flashlights to the cops all the time. And I just saw the iPhones coming out with a new update for the flashlight. Some of you are going to be so excited for this, because many of us were at the age now, and I am at the age now, where my kids say to me on a regular basis, "Dad, your flashlight's on. Your light's on your phone, Dad. You look like a total dork. Your pocket's glowing, Dad. Why is your flashlight on, Dad?" Because I needed it to read the menu. But this update's going to be great. You can adjust the flashlight to be a floodlight from your phone, to be more of a path light. And God's word is like that. It can come in and say, "I'm going to flood this area. I'm going to speak to you. I'm going to focus in over here. And I'm going to, even in our hearts, go in," and He's going to flood our hearts. He's going to focus in on certain things. And I love that it's the word of God that went before Him. And it reminds us a couple things, that we are to follow after Him. He's to go before us. Amen. He's got to go before us. We've got to let Him lead. We can't run ahead. We can't run ahead of Him. And sometimes we want to. We want to just, "I'm going to go get it. I'm going to go get it now because I want it now." And it's easier to do that than just wait on the Lord. We got to let Him lead. We can't run ahead. And then we also have to remember, I love that Joshua wasn't the one saying, "I'm going to go before you. I'm going to lead you." It was, the priests are going to go out. The ark's going to be there. Then you'll go. And it reminds us as well that we're not to follow a person. And the church, sadly, in America and around the world, but in America, sadly, more, the church has become fixated upon people. And I sometimes will ask people, "Do you even know the name of your church, or you just know the name of the guy who speaks at your church?" "Well, I think it's something, something fellowship, but it's pastor, blah, blah, blah, blah, blah, or it's speaker, blah, blah, blah, blah, blah." The church has become like this, "Hey, follow this person." And I blame and attribute a lot of that, sadly, to social media. I always like to look, this is just me, but I always like to look and go, okay, does the church have more followers on social media, or does the pastor have more followers on social media? And sometimes the church can be used to build up the pastor, and the pastor's job is there to build up the body of Christ. Not his name, not his platform. And we're not to follow after a person. Anytime we follow after a person, we are going to find ourselves devastated, because we've put people in positions that they are not to be in. And then we think if we're following after them, they got to be perfect. They're on this pedestal, and I would tell you, do not follow after me. I will get lost. I will turn the wrong way sometimes, and I will be stubborn just like every other man, and I will refuse to get directions. I will refuse to use GPS. I will point you and say, follow after him. Follow after him. And I love that they were to follow after the ark. And something else here happens. Check this out. Look at verse 7. Then the Lord said to Joshua, today I will begin to exalt you in the sight of all Israel, that they may know that as I was with Moses, so I will be with you. And as for you, you command the priests who bear the ark of the covenant, when you come to the brink of the waters of the Jordan, you shall stand still in the Jordan. And Joshua said to the people of Israel, come here and listen to the words of the Lord your God. And Joshua said, verse 10, here is how you shall know that the living God is among you, and that he will without fail drive out from before you the Canaanites, the Hittites, the Hivites, the Perizzites. In honor of my dad, I got to say the mosquito bites, the Audacites, the Girgashites, the Amorites, and the Jebusites. Behold, verse 11, the ark of the covenant of the Lord of all the earth is passing over before you into the Jordan. Now, therefore, take 12 men from the tribes of Israel, from each tribe of a man. In verse 13, and when the soles of the feet of the priests bearing the ark of the Lord of all the earth shall rest in the waters of the Jordan, the waters of the Jordan shall be cut off from flowing, and the waters coming down from above shall stand in one heap. So when the people, verse 14, set out from their tents to pass over the Jordan with the priest, bearing the Ark of the Covenant before the people, and as soon as those bearing the Ark had come as far as the Jordan, and the feet of the priest bearing the Ark were dipped in the brink of the water, I love this. It says, now the Jordan overflows all its banks throughout the time of harvest. The waters coming down from above stood and rose up in a heap very far away at Adam, the city that is beside Zarethan, and those flowing down toward the Sea of the Arabah, the Salt Sea, were completely cut off, and the people passed over opposite Jericho. Now the priest bearing the Ark of the Covenant of the Lord stood, verse 17, firmly on dry ground in the midst of the Jordan, and all Israel was passing over on dry ground until all the nation finished passing over the Jordan. I love this. They went out before with the ark, but then this is what's cool. The ark remained. The priest had to stand there in the midst of the Jordan. Again, it tells us their feet were on dry ground, and they stood there holding the ark as the people continue to pass through. God went before. God also was to their side, holding back the Jordan River. Now, a couple of things we can get from this, a couple encouragements from us. God was doing something that he had already done for Israel, something very similar. If you remember when Israel fled Egypt, what did he do for them? He parted the Red Sea, right? Now, some could look at this and go, let's look at Joshua, let's look at Moses. Let's look at, and then what we do sometimes in the church, what we do is we look at not only people, but we also look at times and generations in the church. And we say, God was doing this then, God's doing this now. And a lot of times I will hear comments like, well, can you remember the good old days when God was doing this? And what could happen here is some could say, well, yeah, God was working, but remember, God parted an entire sea. Here, it's just a little river. It's just a little river. And I think it's important for us to know that the Word of God tells us that the Jordan overflows all its banks coming down from above. This river was at a place and time that the water was literally overflowing its banks. This would have been a big mass of water to cross. There was no bridge. There was not a ferry to hop on and pay $1.25 to go over. God said, I'm going to hold back the water. And here's what can happen is we can go and say, well, let's compare this to the Red Sea. This is just a river. God does different things at different times and seasons to accomplish always the same outcome. God's mission never changes. God's mission was to get Israel ultimately to the promised land. Amen? The circumstances are different. And we could compare the Red Sea to the Jordan and think one is greater than the other, one work was greater than the other. Bottom line is God is always working, and the work is always for the same outcome. His outcome for the church is to get us to be a light in this dark world, to get us to continue to run the race with endurance so that we could bring him glory and that we could be a witness to all the unsaved and ultimately get us to eternity. And he works in different ways, in different seasons, in different generations. And no work is necessarily greater than the other. It's different. God works in different ways. He doesn't change, but the way he works can change. So one, he worked through the Red Sea. Now here's what's crazy. This is why, think about circumstances. The Red Sea was parted because Israel was fleeing and being pursued. The Jordan was parted, different season, different time. God was accomplishing the ultimate mission, but it was parted because they now became the pursuers and they were advancing in to conquer. The Red Sea was parted because Israel was going to be conquered by the Egyptians that were pursuing them. And God said, here's a way out. And then God covered the Egyptians with those waters of the Red Sea. And here, yes, it may be a smaller body of water, but I think we would have, if we were there, we would have looked and said, there's no way I'm getting through this. If any of you have been ever river rafting and like hardcore river rafting, I remember, you know, and you're always told when you get into the raft, you're always told, oh, it's not that bad. It'll be fine. It'll be fine. And then when you fall out and you realize you are dead, you're not going to be fine. And you're screaming for, you know, I think there, I went river rafting in a, I forgot what class it was, and triple diamond, no, that's skiing. But I remember, oh, I was going to be fine. And then I remember when it got rough, and as soon as we went over a little fall and I fell out of that boat, I was not fine. And I'm a bigger guy. Getting back into a boat for some big guys can be difficult. And if you like to make fun of people, that's the opportunity to make fun of people. Big guys trying to get back into a rubber boat, trying to climb over. And I remember the guide we had, our rafting guide, was this little, probably 24-year-old girl. And I thought to myself, there is no way she's saving me. She's probably looking, going, there's no hope for this guy. See you later. We'll see you later. We'll put a cross on the side of the river over here as a memorial to you. But I remember her reaching down, this tiny little girl, with one hand and grabbing me by my life vest. One hand and going and throwing me into the boat. I don't judge little 24-year-old girls anymore. I look and go, okay, they could maybe with one hand throw me across a room. I want to be careful. We would probably look at that river and say, there's no way I can do this or get through this. And most likely the outcome would have been devastation for Israel if they would have said, let's run ahead of God. Let's just try to run through. Let's try to swim through. Let's try to get a, you know, let's try to get a rope across and balance ourselves across the Jordan River. God said, I need to go before you and I'm going to hold the water back. And sadly, we can even take what God has done in the past and say, oh, that was far greater work than what he's doing right now. And I think we are so used to wanting to see giant, big, that we forget even in the small things, God is doing miraculous works. If heaven celebrates because of one sinner turning to Jesus, one. But then the church sometimes gathers and says, oh, gosh. Only 10 people respond to the Lord. It was a failure. Let's never do this outreach again. Nobody came. Because we get this mindset of, well, it's got to be this. Maybe they got there, and here's the reality. Most of these people who got to the bank of the Jordan, none of them, except a couple, were at the Red Sea. For them, this was something entirely new. Something that they had to say, I remember he did it for us back then. I wasn't there, but I'm going to trust in what he did back then. He's going to do something very similar for us today. Amen? We got to let him go before us. And we can't look at how he's working now and say, oh, well, let's compare it to this. And what it does for us, when we go to the past, what it does is it helps us remember he was faithful then. He's going to be faithful now. It may look different. It may be different. But he's not going to change. He's going to still get us to the same place. Amen? Amen. Chapter 4, I just want to, we're going to breeze over chapter 4 real quick, and we're going to wrap up here. Chapter 4 goes through, and they're encouraged to grab 12 stones, one stone representing each tribe of Israel, and they're to make a memorial, a thing of remembrance for Israel, that they would always be reminded of what God did. Verse 1 says, when all the nation had finished passing over the Jordan, the Lord said to Joshua, take 12 men from the people, from each tribe a man, and command them, saying, take 12 stones from here out of the midst of the Jordan, from the very place where the priest's feet stood firmly, and bring them over with you and lay them down in the place where you lodge tonight. So Joshua instructs them to do this. And then in verse 6, it says that this may be a sign among you when your children ask in time to come, what do these stones mean to you? Then you shall tell them that the waters of the Jordan were cut off before the Ark of the Covenant of the Lord when it passed over the Jordan. The waters of the Jordan were cut off, so these stones shall be to the people of Israel a memorial forever. Check this out. Key verse in chapter 4. Look at verse 13. How awesome is this? About 40,000 ready for war passed over before the Lord for battle to the plains of Jericho. On that day, the Lord exalted Joshua in the sight of all Israel, and they stood in awe of him, just as they stood in awe of Moses all the days of his life. And then, just like the Red Sea, if you jump down to verse 18b, the close of verse 18, the waters of the Jordan returned to their place and overflowed all its banks as before. God did exactly what he said he was going to do. God never lies to us. And here's something that's so important for us. We get these two confused. Life is unfair. God is fair. And sometimes when life is unfair, we get confused and we think God is not fair. And our anger is directed towards God. And our fist can be raised up at God and say, this is not fair. You are not fair. God is always fair. And he's always just. Life will always be unfair because this earth is cursed. It will always be unfair. And that is why our joy is not found in the things of this life. That is why Jesus said, don't lay up yourselves treasures here on earth. Lay up for up there. Because everything here will be unfair. You'll strive to lay those things up and somebody's gonna come in and steal them. You'll strive to store all those things. You'll strive, and I'm not saying being prepared is bad, but I don't know how many times I've gone online to buy the preparedness meals. Be prepared. They'll last 25 years. And then in like 2-3 years, I forgot I even had them. I go and open them. When I look at them, I go, nope, definitely not lasting 25 years. I would never open one of these things. I gotta buy another pack of preparedness food. We think of all these things and that we realize moth will eat, rust will destroy. Our joy is found in his presence, and the presence went before them, and he did not waver. He did exactly as he said he would, and God will be faithful just as he says he will be to complete the work that he has started in each of us. Amen? He is fair. The devil would love for you to look at God and say, he's not fair. God dried up the waters. And check this out, verse 24 of chapter 4. He did this so that all the people of the earth may know that the hand of the Lord is mighty, that you may fear the Lord your God forever. Twofold, one, or threefold. One, he wanted the people to see that he was raising Joshua up. Two, he wanted the nations around them to see that he is mighty. And then third, he wanted them to have a fear of him forever. Wow. He stopped all the waters and let us go through on dry land. Chapter 5, real quick. Chapter 5, we're not going to get too much into, but chapter 5, anytime the Bible talks about circumcision, I'm not a big fan of let's spend an hour in circumcision because it doesn't sound too fun to me, but chapter 5 is God instructing Joshua to have Israel circumcised again. Again, this would have been a generation that was not around when they were circumcised before. And God's saying it's time again. Just as Joshua said, consecrate yourselves in chapter 3. Get ready. We're going into advance. Now God says, I want to bring you back to covenant with me. You're gonna get right with me. And we're going to go through what has always been a requirement and circumcision versus 1 through about 9 deal with that circumcision, and then jumping through verse 10 and on is their first pass into Canaan, into the promised land. They cross the Jordan. And here is what is so cool. Check out verse 13 of chapter 5. It says, when Joshua was by Jericho, he lifted up his eyes and looked, and behold, a man was standing before him with his drawn sword in his hand. And Joshua went to him. I love this. This is boldness. Think about this. If you're in a dark alley and a guy draws a samurai sword out and he's standing in front of you and you decide, you know, I'm just going to go up to this guy and say, are you for me or are you against me? I would be running the other direction. I would be saying, samurai sword, must be a ninja if he has a samurai sword. And I've seen how fierce ninjas are. My ninja skills are not up to par, so I'm going to run the other direction. But Joshua, with boldness, walks up and he asks this question. Hey, I need to know, are you for us or are you against us? Are you an adversary? And I love this, that if he were an adversary, Joshua would probably not have ran, but Joshua would have been ready to fight. Because remember, God had boosted them up and reminded them, I've got you guys. I just caused you to cross the Jordan. But listen to this. To him, are you for us or for our adversaries? And he said, verse 14, no, listen to this, but I am the commander of the army of the Lord. Now I have come. And Joshua fell on his face to the earth and worshiped and said to him, what does my Lord say to his servant? And the commander of the Lord's army said to Joshua, take off your sandals from your feet, for the place where you stand, where you are standing, is holy. And Joshua did so. We're going to close with this right here. Joshua and Israel cross over the Jordan. God is faithful. He goes before them. He prepares the way. And now they're over and Joshua encounters this man. And Joshua says with boldness, are you for us? Are you for our adversaries? Are you an enemy? Are you a supporter? And I love that this man responds, this person responds and says, no, but I'm the commander of the army of the Lord. Something here pretty amazing took place. First off, I want to point this out. Many commentators and Bible scholars and teachers believe this would have been Michael the archangel. However, many lean towards this being the Lord himself. Now, some might say, well, how can the Lord himself be the commander of the army of the Lord? Well, he does go before us. And some lean towards this being the Lord himself, possibly a Christophany. And here is why. This commander of the army of the Lord tells Joshua, take off your sandals, for where you stand is holy. Does anybody remember this happening with somebody else? Moses. Remember, before Moses is called by God to go back to the children of Israel to help lead them out of Egypt, God appears to Moses in a burning bush. And God tells Moses, the first thing you need to do, buddy, is take off your shoes, your sandals, because where you are at, where you are standing, is holy ground. And I love the Joshua encounters. We don't know if it was Michael. We don't know if it was an angel. But we do know this. In Revelation chapter 22, we finished our series in Revelation. And John the apostle bowed down to an angel to worship. And the angel said, no, do not worship me. I'm a servant just like you, the angel told him in Revelation chapter 22, verse 9. He said, I'm a servant just like you. Don't worship me. So the fact that this commander of the Lord's army says, this is holy ground, remove your sandals. Angels would have been quick to say, nope, don't worship me. But what is happening here is God is meeting again Joshua as he met Moses. We can compare, say, this was greater than this. What was great was that he was on holy ground and that God was again confirming to Joshua, if you put me before you, and the people put me before them and follow after me. You will always be walking around holy ground because I will be in your presence. Again, what we see in our country today happening is because our country said, no, we don't want you to go before us. No, we don't want you to be the one we trust in. No, we don't want you here. And we don't want your laws here anymore. We'll do it our way, and we don't need you. That's why we're at where we're at today. Because people have said, and that is why God is fair. He says, if you want me, I am there. If you want me to go before you, I will go before you. But you have to follow. You have to submit. You have to surrender to my care. And you have to allow me to be Lord. And that is the same for Israel. Is the moment they said, no, we're good. We want to be like them. They found themselves no longer in holy ground, no longer in the presence of God, but in dire straits. If you're in dire straits, if you're in a place in your life right now where things have fallen apart, maybe you are in the Jordan and you feel like the water has come around you and you're gasping for air. Today, you can call out to God and say, God, I want again to be in your presence. I want you to be the Lord of my life. Would you pull me out? Would you pull me out? Would you save me today? Would you set me free today? Maybe you've never been in his presence before. Maybe you've never surrendered to him before. This is an opportunity for you to talk to God. And maybe you thought God isn't fair. Maybe you're angry at God today. And today you might need to have that conversation and say, God, I've been angry at you. Your anger is not due towards God. It is due towards this curse that is on this earth. And also owning the fact that we have fallen and we have lived in sin and we have committed sin. And today you need to say these words. I have sinned, God. I repent. Forgive me. And like that, God will forgive you. And he will be just like that woman was to me. All 105 pounds of her that grabbed me and yanked me into that boat. He will pull you out today and he will set you on dry ground and he will give you a brand new life. But you have to let him and you have to follow him. Amen.
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That was Clay Cross singing Streets of Capernaum on listener-supported, commercial-free Pilgrim Radio. I'm Spencer Dahlke, and we have one more hour this Monday evening full of music that I trust will encourage you by these truths of the gospel that are sung to us, resonates with our hearts, I trust. It's Lauren Daigle coming up next with her song, First.

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KNIS, Carson City, Reno. 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

That was Point of Grace singing Lady Wisdom on Pilgrim Radio, kicking us off this music hour as we press forward, looking forward to more artists like Corey Asbury coming up next as he brings us his song, Born Again.

That was Stephen Curtis Chapman singing My Redeemer is Faithful and True. And indeed, that is the groundwork of our faith, isn't it? That we can't work for our salvation, unfortunately, but we have a Savior in Jesus Christ who is, as Chapman just sang for us, faithful to us and true to His Word. So we can lean on Him for strength. We also draw strength from this encouraging word from late London preacher Dr. Martin Lloyd-Jones, who reminds us, saying, "The glory of the gospel is that when the church is absolutely different from the world, she invariably attracts it." So there's hope, even for Reformation, this side of eternity, I suppose, to a degree. So let us lean on it for strength and, of course, God's faithfulness. It's We the Kingdom coming up next now as we turn back to the music, singing Easy.

Here's a daily devotional from Johnny Erickson Tada's book, Pearls of Great Price, from Mark 1, verses 35 to 38. Very early in the morning, while it was still dark, Jesus got up, left the house, and went off to a solitary place, where he prayed. Simon and his companions went to look for him, and when they found him, they exclaimed, "Everyone is looking for you." Jesus replied, "Let us go somewhere else, to the nearby villages, so I can preach there also. That is why I have come." In the early years of my paralysis, I traveled to many faith healing services. My fingers and feet never seemed to get the message, though. After one healing service, I went home and read the first chapter of the Gospel of Mark. Although it was still early in the morning, crowds of disabled and sick people came to Capernaum to find Jesus. He wasn't there. He was up in the hills praying. When the disciples found him, Jesus refused to meet with the crowd. He simply said, "Let's go somewhere else. Let's go to other villages so I can preach in those places, for this is why I have come." It's not that Jesus didn't care about the cancer-ridden people or the blind or the disabled. It's just that their illnesses weren't his focus. The gospel was. His message was, God is holy and you are not. He is just. Your soul is in risk of hell. But the Father sent me to show his love. Now believe in me and you will be saved. Whenever people missed this, whenever they started coming to him to have their pains and problems removed, the Savior backed away. On a scale of 1 to 10, how often do you ask God to remove a painful situation? On the same scale, how quick are you to tell people about the gospel, the real focus of Jesus coming? Remember, God saved you to tell others his good news. Your painful situation just may be his best platform to showcase the gospel. Jesus, may I have the same sense of urgency about the kingdom message today as you do. From Johnny Erickson Tada's book, Pearls of Great Price, on Pilgrim Radio.

As we come to the end of our Monday, Matthew West just sang Imperfections, a great reminder to you today that perhaps if you find yourself in a place where you're wrestling with, I hate who I am, because you see your sin, that is in a particular way a sort of blessed thing because it forces you to lean on Christ for your salvation. And what you find in him is a God who destroys your sin and who forgives you despite all of your imperfections. So lean on him, cast yourself at the foot of the cross. It's Jeff Moore coming up next as we press forward with When All Is Said and Done.

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1: That song we sung, if you sung that song as a child, was wrong. Because as we're going to see this morning, Joshua actually didn't fight the Battle of Jericho. You might say, oh gosh, we're theologically going into a dangerous area here, Philip. That children's song. Now, yes, he fought in the Battle of Jericho. But we're going to see this morning who truly fought the Battle of Jericho, which is pretty awesome.
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In Hebrews 13, God is called the God of peace. In Isaiah 9, the Son is called the Prince of Peace. And in Ephesians, the Holy Spirit is called the Spirit of Peace. God of peace, Prince of peace, and Spirit of peace. Our God is not the Father of chaos, but of peace. It has been said the more we are peaceable, the more we are like God. So may the God of peace dwell in your hearts today and always. 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

0: 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The Bible is God's Word. It tells us all we need to know about who He is and how to know Him. 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
1: Deuteronomy chapter 29, verse 21. And the Lord would separate him from all the tribes of Israel for adversity, according to all the curses of the covenant that are written in this book of the law, so that the coming generation of your children who rise up after you, and the foreigner who comes from a far land, would say, when they see the plagues of that land, and the sicknesses which the Lord has laid on it, the whole land is brimstone, salt, and burning. It is not sown, nor does it bear, nor does any grass grow there, like the overthrow of Sodom and Gomorrah, Adma and Zeboim, which the Lord overthrew in his anger and his wrath. All nations would say, why has the Lord done so to this land? What does the heat of this great anger mean? Then people would say, because they have forsaken the covenant of the Lord God of their fathers, which he made with them when he brought them out of the land of Egypt. For they went and served other gods and worshipped them, gods that they did not know and that he had not given to them. Then the anger of the Lord was aroused against this land, to bring on it every curse that is written in this book. And the Lord uprooted them from their land in anger, in wrath, and in great indignation, and cast them into another land as it is this day. The secret things belong to the Lord our God, but those things which are revealed belong to us and to our children forever, that we may do all the words of this law. Deuteronomy chapter 30. Now it shall come to pass, when all these things come upon you, the blessing and the curse which I have set before you, and you call them to mind among all the nations where the Lord your God drives you, and you return to the Lord your God and obey his voice according to all that I command you today, you and your children, with all your heart and with all your soul, that the Lord your God will bring you back from captivity and have compassion on you, and gather you again from all the nations where the Lord your God has scattered you. If any of you are driven out to the farthest parts under heaven, from there the Lord your God will gather you, and from there he will bring you. Then the Lord your God will bring you to the land which your fathers possessed, and you shall possess it. He will prosper you and multiply you more than your fathers. And the Lord your God will circumcise your heart and the heart of your descendants to love the Lord your God with all your heart and with all your soul, that you may live. Also the Lord your God will put all these curses on your enemies and on those who hate you, who persecuted you, and you will again obey the voice of the Lord and do all his commandments, which I command you today. The Lord your God will make you abound in all the work of your hand, in the fruit of your body, in the increase of your livestock, and in the produce of your land for good. For the Lord will again rejoice over you for good as he rejoiced over your fathers, if you obey the voice of the Lord your God, to keep his commandments and his statutes, which are written in this book of the law. And if you turn to the Lord your God with all your heart and with all your soul. For this commandment which I command you today is not too mysterious for you, nor is it far off. It is not in heaven that you should say, who will ascend into heaven for us and bring it to us that we may hear it and do it? Nor is it beyond the sea that you should say, who will go over the sea for us and bring it to us that we may hear it and do it? But the word is very near you, in your mouth and in your heart, that you may do it. See, I have set before you today life and good, death and evil, in that I command you today to love the Lord your God, to walk in his ways, and to keep his commandments, his statutes, and his judgments, that you may live and multiply. And the Lord your God will bless you in the land which you go to possess. But if your heart turns away, so that you do not hear, and are drawn away, and worship other gods and serve them, I announce to you today that you will surely perish. You shall not prolong your days in the land which you cross over the Jordan to go in and possess. I call heaven and earth as witnesses today against you, that I have set before you life and death, blessing and cursing. Therefore, choose life, that both you and your descendants may live, that you may love the Lord your God, that you may obey his voice, and that you may cling to him, for he is your life and the length of your days, and that you may dwell in the land which the Lord swore to your fathers, to Abraham, Isaac, and Jacob, to give them. Deuteronomy chapter 31. Then Moses went and spoke these words to all Israel, and he said to them, I am 120 years old today. I can no longer go out and come in. Also the Lord has said to me, you shall not cross over this Jordan. The Lord your God himself crosses over before you. He will destroy these nations from before you, and you shall dispossess them. Joshua himself crosses over before you, just as the Lord has said. And the Lord will do to them as he did to Sihon and Og, the kings of the Amorites, in their land when he destroyed them. The Lord will give them over to you, that you may do to them according to every commandment which I have commanded you. Be strong and of good courage. Do not fear nor be afraid of them. For the Lord your God, he is the one who goes with you. He will not leave you nor forsake you. Then Moses called Joshua and said to him in the sight of all Israel, be strong and of good courage, for you must go with this people to the land which the Lord has sworn to their fathers to give them, and you shall cause them to inherit it. And the Lord, he is the one who goes before you. He will be with you. He will not leave you nor forsake you. Do not fear nor be dismayed. So Moses wrote this law and delivered it to the priests, the sons of Levi, who bore the Ark of the Covenant of the Lord, and to all the elders of Israel. And Moses commanded them, saying, at the end of every 7 years, at the appointed time in the year of release at the Feast of Tabernacles, when all Israel comes to appear before the Lord your God in the place which he chooses, you shall read this law before all Israel in their hearing. Gather the people together, men and women and little ones, and the stranger who is within your gates, that they may hear and that they may learn to fear the Lord your God, and carefully observe all the words of this law, and that their children who have not known it may hear and learn to fear the Lord your God as long as you live in the land which you cross the Jordan to possess. Then the Lord said to Moses, Behold, the days approach when you must die. Call Joshua and present yourselves in the tabernacle of meeting, that I may inaugurate him. So Moses and Joshua went and presented themselves in the tabernacle of meeting. Now the Lord appeared at the tabernacle in a pillar of cloud, and the pillar of cloud stood above the door of the tabernacle. And the Lord said to Moses, Behold, you will rest with your fathers, and this people will rise and play the harlot with the gods of the foreigners of the land, where they go to be among them. And they will forsake me and break my covenant which I have made with them. Then my anger shall be aroused against them in that day, and I will forsake them, and I will hide my face from them, and they shall be devoured, and many evils and troubles shall befall them, so that they will say in that day, Have not these evils come upon us, because our God is not among us? And I will surely hide my face in that day, because of all the evil which they have done, in that they have turned to other gods. Now therefore, write down this song for yourselves, and teach it to the children of Israel. Put it in their mouths, that this song may be a witness for me against the children of Israel. When I have brought them to the land flowing with milk and honey, of which I swore to their fathers, and they have eaten and filled themselves and grown fat, then they will turn to other gods and serve them, and they will provoke me and break my covenant. Then it shall be, when many evils and troubles have come upon them, that this song will testify against them as a witness, for it will not be forgotten in the mouths of their descendants. For I know the inclination of their behavior today, even before I have brought them to the land of which I swore to give them. Therefore, Moses wrote this song the same day and taught it to the children of Israel. Then he inaugurated Joshua the son of Nun and said, Be strong and of good courage, for you shall bring the children of Israel into the land of which I swore to them, and I will be with you. So it was, when Moses had completed writing the words of this law in a book, when they were finished, that Moses commanded the Levites who bore the Ark of the Covenant of the Lord, saying, Take this book of the law, and put it beside the Ark of the Covenant of the Lord your God, that it may be there as a witness against you. For I know your rebellion and your stiff neck. If today, while I am yet alive with you, you have been rebellious against the Lord, then how much more after my death? Gather to me all the elders of your tribes and your officers, that I may speak these words in their hearing, and call heaven and earth to witness against them. For I know that after my death you will become utterly corrupt, and turn aside from the way which I have commanded you, and evil will befall you in the latter days, because you will do evil in the sight of the Lord, to provoke him to anger through the work of your hands. Then Moses spoke in the hearing of all the assembly of Israel the words of this song until they were ended. Deuteronomy chapter 32. Give ear, O heavens, and I will speak, and hear, O earth, the words of my mouth. Let my teaching drop as the rain, my speech distill as the dew, as raindrops on the tender herb, and as showers on the grass. For I proclaim the name of the Lord. Ascribe greatness to our God. He is the rock. His work is perfect. For all his ways are justice, a God of truth and without injustice. Righteous and upright is he. They have corrupted themselves. They are not his children because of their blemish. A perverse and crooked generation. Do you thus deal with the Lord, O foolish and unwise people? Is he not your father who bought you? Has he not made you and established you? Remember the days of old. Consider the years of many generations. Ask your father and he will show you, your elders and they will tell you, when the Most High divided their inheritance to the nations, when he separated the sons of Adam, he set the boundaries of the peoples according to the number of the children of Israel. For the Lord's portion is his people. Jacob is the place of his inheritance. He found him in a desert land and in the wasteland, a howling wilderness. He encircled him. He instructed him. He kept him as the apple of his eye. As an eagle stirs up its nest, hovers over its young, spreading out its wings, taking them up, carrying them on its wings, so the Lord alone led him, and there was no foreign God with him. He made him ride in the heights of the earth, that he might eat the produce of the fields. He made him draw honey from the rock, and oil from the flinty rock, curds from the cattle and milk of the flock, with fat of lambs and rams of the breed of Bashan and goats, with the choicest wheat, and you drank wine, the blood of the grapes. But Jeshurun grew fat and kicked. You grew fat. You grew thick. You are obese. Then he forsook God who made him and scornfully esteemed the rock of his salvation. They provoked him to jealousy with foreign gods. With abominations they provoked him to anger. They sacrificed to demons, not to God, to gods they did not know, to new gods, new arrivals, that your fathers did not fear. Of the rock who begot you, you are unmindful, and have forgotten the God who fathered you. And when the Lord saw it, he spurned them, because of the provocation of his sons and his daughters. And he said, I will hide my face from them, I will see what their end will be, for they are a perverse generation, children in whom is no faith. They have provoked me to jealousy by what is not God. They have moved me to anger by their foolish idols. But I will provoke them to jealousy by those who are not a nation. I will move them to anger by a foolish nation. For a fire is kindled in my anger, and shall burn to the lowest hell. It shall consume the earth with her increase, and set on fire the foundations of the mountains. I will heap disasters on them. I will spend my arrows on them. They shall be wasted with hunger, devoured by pestilence and bitter destruction. I will also send against them the teeth of beasts, with the poison of serpents of the dust. The sword shall destroy outside, there shall be terror within. For the young man and virgin, the nursing child with the man of gray hairs, I would have said, I will dash them in pieces, I will make the memory of them to cease from among men. Had I not feared the wrath of the enemy, lest their adversaries should misunderstand, lest they should say, our hand is high, and it is not the Lord who has done all this. For they are a nation void of counsel, nor is there any understanding in them. Oh, that they were wise, that they understood this, that they would consider their latter end. How could one chase 1,000 and two put 10,000 to flight, unless their rock had sold them and the Lord had surrendered them? For their rock is not like our rock, even our enemies themselves being judges. For their vine is the vine of Sodom and the fields of Gomorrah. Their grapes are grapes of gall, their clusters are bitter. Their wine is the poison of serpents and the cruel venom of cobras. Is this not laid up in store with me, sealed up among my treasures? Vengeance is mine, and recompense. Their foot shall slip in due time, for the day of their calamity is at hand, and the things to come hasten upon them. For the Lord will judge his people and have compassion on his servants, when he sees that their power is gone, and there is no one remaining, bond or free. He will say, "Where are their gods, the rock in which they sought refuge? Who ate the fat of their sacrifices and drank the wine of their drink offering? Let them rise and help you and be your refuge. Now see that I, even I, am he, and there is no God besides me. I kill and I make alive. I wound and I heal. Nor is there any who can deliver from my hand. For I raise my hand to heaven and say, as I live forever, if I whet my glittering sword and my hand takes hold on judgment, I will render vengeance to my enemies and repay those who hate me. I will make my arrows drunk with blood, and my sword shall devour flesh with the blood of the slain and the captives from the heads of the leaders of the enemy. Rejoice, O Gentiles, with his people, for he will avenge the blood of his servants and render vengeance to his adversaries. He will provide atonement for his land and his people." So Moses came with Joshua, the son of Nun, and spoke all the words of this song in the hearing of the people. Moses finished speaking all these words to all Israel, and he said to them, "Set your hearts on all the words which I testify among you today, which you shall command your children to be careful to observe, all the words of this law. For it is not a futile thing for you, because it is your life, and by this word you shall prolong your days in the land which you cross over the Jordan to possess." Then the Lord spoke to Moses that very same day, saying, "Go up this mountain of the Abarim, Mount Nebo, which is in the land of Moab, across from Jericho. View the land of Canaan, which I give to the children of Israel as a possession, and die on the mountain which you ascend, and be gathered to your people just as Aaron your brother died on Mount Hor and was gathered to his people. Because you trespassed against me among the children of Israel at the waters of Meribah Kadesh in the wilderness of Zin, because you did not hallow me in the midst of the children of Israel. Yet you shall see the land before you, though you shall not go there, into the land which I am giving to the children of Israel." Deuteronomy chapter 33. Now this is the blessing with which Moses, the man of God, blessed the children of Israel before his death. And he said, "The Lord came from Sinai, and dawned on them from Seir. He shone forth from Mount Paran, and he came with 10,000s of saints. From his right hand came a fiery law for them. Yes, he loves the people. All his saints are in your hand. They sit down at your feet. Everyone receives your words. Moses commanded a law for us, a heritage of the congregation of Jacob, and he was king in Jeshurun. When the leaders of the people were gathered, all the tribes of Israel together, let Reuben live and not die, nor let his men be few. And this he said of Judah, 'Hear, Lord, the voice of Judah, and bring him to his people. Let his hands be sufficient for him, and may you be a help against his enemies.' And of Levi he said, Let your Thummim and your Urim be with your Holy One, whom you tested at Massah, and with whom you contended at the waters of Meribah, who says of his father and mother, I have not seen them, nor did he acknowledge his brothers, or know his own children, for they have observed your word and kept your covenant. They shall teach Jacob your judgments and Israel your law. They shall put incense before you as a whole burnt sacrifice on your altar. Bless his substance, Lord, and accept the work of his hands. Strike the loins of those who rise against him and of those who hate him, that they rise not again. Of Benjamin he said, The beloved of the Lord shall dwell in safety by him, who shelters him all the day long, and he shall dwell between his shoulders. And of Joseph he said, Blessed of the Lord is his land, with the precious things of heaven, with the dew and the deep lying beneath, with the precious fruits of the sun, with the precious produce of the months, with the best things of the ancient mountains, with the precious things of the everlasting hills, with the precious things of the earth and its fullness, and the favor of him who dwelt in the bush. Let the blessing come on the head of Joseph, and on the crown of the head of him who was separate from his brothers. His glory is like a firstborn bull, and his horns like the horns of the wild ox. Together with them he shall push the peoples to the ends of the earth. They are the 10,000s of Ephraim, and they are the thousands of Manasseh. And of Zebulun he said, Rejoice, Zebulun, in your going out, and Issachar in your tents. They shall call the peoples to the mountain. There they shall offer sacrifices of righteousness, for they shall partake of the abundance of the seas and of treasures hidden in the sand. And of Gad he said, Blessed is he who enlarges Gad. He dwells as a lion and tears the arm and the crown of his head. He provided the first part for himself, because a lawgiver's portion was reserved there. He came with the heads of the people. He administered the justice of the Lord and his judgments with Israel. And of Dan, he said, Dan is a lion's whelp. He shall leap from Bashan. And of Naphtali, he said, O Naphtali, satisfied with favor and full of the blessing of the Lord, possess the west and the south. And of Asher he said, Asher is most blessed of sons. Let him be favored by his brothers, and let him dip his foot in oil. Your sandals shall be iron and bronze. As your days, so shall your strength be. There is no one like the God of Jeshurun, who rides the heavens to help you, and in his excellency on the clouds. The eternal God is your refuge, and underneath are the everlasting arms. He will thrust out the enemy from before you, and will say, Destroy. Then Israel shall dwell in safety. The fountain of Jacob alone, in a land of grain and new wine, his heavens shall also drop dew. Happy are you, O Israel. Who is like you, a people saved by the Lord, the shield of your help and the sword of your majesty? Your enemies shall submit to you, and you shall tread down their high places. Deuteronomy chapter 34. Then Moses went up from the plains of Moab to Mount Nebo, to the top of Pisgah, which is across from Jericho. And the Lord showed him all the land of Gilead as far as Dan, all Naphtali, and the land of Ephraim and Manasseh, all the land of Judah as far as the western sea, the south, and the plain of the valley of Jericho, city of palm trees, as far as Zoar. Then the Lord said to him, This is the land of which I swore to give Abraham, Isaac, and Jacob, saying, I will give it to your descendants. I have caused you to see it with your eyes, but you shall not cross over there. So Moses, the servant of the Lord, died there in the land of Moab, according to the word of the Lord. And he buried him in a valley in the land of Moab, opposite Beth Peor, but no one knows his grave to this day. Moses was 120 years old when he died. His eyes were not dim, nor his natural vigor diminished. And the children of Israel wept for Moses in the plains of Moab 30 days. So the days of weeping and mourning for Moses ended. Now Joshua, the son of Nun, was full of the spirit of wisdom, for Moses had laid his hands on him. So the children of Israel heeded him and did as the Lord had commanded Moses. But since then there has not arisen in Israel a prophet like Moses, whom the Lord knew face to face, in all the signs and wonders which the Lord sent him to do in the land of Egypt before Pharaoh, before all his servants and all his land, and by all that mighty power and all the great terror which Moses performed in the sight of all Israel. The Book of Joshua, chapter 1, verse 1. After the death of Moses, the servant of the Lord, it came to pass that the Lord spoke to Joshua, the son of Nun, Moses' assistant, saying, Moses, my servant, is dead. Now therefore arise, go over this Jordan, you and all this people, to the land which I am giving to them, the children of Israel. Every place that the sole of your foot will tread upon, I have given you, as I said to Moses. From the wilderness and this Lebanon, as far as the great river, the river Euphrates, all the land of the Hittites, and to the great sea, toward the going down of the sun, shall be your territory. No man shall be able to stand before you all the days of your life. As I was with Moses, so I will be with you. I will not leave you nor forsake you. Be strong and of good courage, for to this people you shall divide as an inheritance the land which I swore to your fathers to give them. Only be strong and very courageous, that you may observe to do according to all the law which Moses my servant commanded you. Do not turn from it to the right hand or to the left, that you may prosper wherever you go. This book of the law shall not depart from your mouth, but you shall meditate in it day and night, that you may observe to do according to all that is written in it. For then you will make your way prosperous, and then you will have good success. Have I not commanded you? Be strong and of good courage. Do not be afraid, nor be dismayed, for the Lord your God is with you, wherever you go. Then Joshua commanded the officers of the people, saying, Pass through the camp, and command the people, saying, Prepare provisions for yourselves, for within 3 days you will cross over this Jordan to go in to possess the land which the Lord your God is giving you to possess. And to the Reubenites, the Gadites, and half the tribe of Manasseh, Joshua spoke, saying, Remember the word which Moses the servant of the Lord commanded you, saying, The Lord your God is giving you rest and is giving you this land. Your wives, your little ones, and your livestock shall remain in the land which Moses gave you on this side of the Jordan. But you shall pass before your brethren armed, all your mighty men of valor, and help them, until the Lord has given your brethren rest, as he gave you, and they also have taken possession of the land which the Lord your God is giving them. Then you shall return to the land of your possession and enjoy it, which Moses the Lord's servant gave you on this side of the Jordan toward the sunrise. So they answered Joshua, saying, All that you command us, we will do, and wherever you send us, we will go. Just as we heeded Moses in all things, so we will heed you. Only the Lord your God be with you, as he was with Moses. Whoever rebels against your command and does not heed your words in all that you command him shall be put to death. Only be strong and of good courage. Joshua chapter 2. Now Joshua, the son of Nun, sent out two men from Acacia Grove to spy secretly, saying, Go view the land, especially Jericho. So they went and came to the house of a harlot named Rahab and lodged there. And it was told the king of Jericho, saying, Behold, men have come here tonight from the children of Israel to search out the country. So the king of Jericho sent to Rahab, saying, Bring out the men who have come to you, who have entered your house, for they have come to search out all the country. Then the woman took the two men and hid them. So she said, Yes, the men came to me, but I did not know where they were from. And it happened, as the gate was being shut when it was dark, that the men went out. Where the men went, I do not know. Pursue them quickly, for you may overtake them. But she had brought them up to the roof and hidden them with the stalks of flax, which she had laid in order on the roof. Then the men pursued them by the road to the Jordan, to the fords. And as soon as those who pursued them had gone out, they shut the gate. Now before they lay down, she came up to them on the roof and said to the men, I know that the Lord has given you the land, that the terror of you has fallen on us, and that all the inhabitants of the land are faint-hearted because of you. For we have heard how the Lord dried up the water of the Red Sea for you when you came out of Egypt, and what you did to the two kings of the Amorites who were on the other side of the Jordan, Sihon and Og, whom you utterly destroyed. And as soon as we heard these things, our hearts melted, neither did there remain any more courage in anyone because of you. For the Lord your God, he is God in heaven above and on earth beneath. Now therefore, I beg you, swear to me by the Lord, since I have shown you kindness, that you also will show kindness to my father's house, and give me a true token, and spare my father, my mother, my brothers, my sisters, and all that they have, and deliver our lives from death. So the men answered her, Our lives for yours, if none of you tell this business of ours, and it shall be, when the Lord has given us the land, that we will deal kindly and truly with you. Then she let them down by a rope through the window, for her house was on the city wall. She dwelt on the wall. And she said to them, Get to the mountain, lest the pursuers meet you. Hide there 3 days until the pursuers have returned. Afterward you may go your way. So the men said to her, We will be blameless of this oath of yours, which you have made us swear, unless when we come into the land, you bind this line of scarlet cord in the window through which you let us down. And unless you bring your father, your mother, your brothers, and all your father's household to your own home, so it shall be that whoever goes outside the doors of your house into the street, his blood shall be on his own head, and we will be guiltless. And whoever is with you in the house, his blood shall be on our head if a hand is laid on him. And if you tell this business of ours, then we will be free from your oath which you made us swear. Then she said, according to your words, so be it. And she sent them away, and they departed, and she bound the scarlet cord in the window. They departed and went to the mountain, and stayed there 3 days until the pursuers returned. The pursuers sought them all along the way, but did not find them. So the two men returned, descended from the mountain, and crossed over. And they came to Joshua, the son of Nun, and told him all that had befallen them. And they said to Joshua, truly the Lord has delivered all the land into our hands. For indeed, all the inhabitants of the country are faint-hearted because of us. Joshua chapter 3. Then Joshua rose early in the morning, and they set out from Acacia Grove and came to the Jordan, he and all the children of Israel, and lodged there before they crossed over. So it was, after 3 days, that the officers went through the camp, and they commanded the people, saying, when you see the ark of the covenant of the Lord your God, and the priests, the Levites, bearing it, then you shall set out from your place and go after it. Yet there shall be a space between you and it, about 2,000 cubits by measure. Do not come near it, that you may know the way by which you must go, for you have not passed this way before. And Joshua said to the people, sanctify yourselves, for tomorrow the Lord will do wonders among you. Then Joshua spoke to the priests, saying, take up the ark of the covenant, and cross over before the people. So they took up the Ark of the Covenant and went before the people. And the Lord said to Joshua, this day I will begin to exalt you in the sight of all Israel, that they may know that as I was with Moses, so I will be with you. You shall command the priests who bear the Ark of the Covenant, saying, when you have come to the edge of the water of the Jordan, you shall stand in the Jordan. So Joshua said to the children of Israel, come here, and hear the words of the Lord your God. And Joshua said, by this you shall know that the living God is among you, and that he will without fail drive out from before you the Canaanites, and the Hittites, and the Hivites, and the Perizzites, and the Girgashites, and the Amorites, and the Jebusites. Behold, the ark of the covenant of the Lord of all the earth is crossing over before you into the Jordan. Now therefore, take for yourselves 12 men from the tribes of Israel, 1 man from every tribe, and it shall come to pass, as soon as the soles of the feet of the priests who bear the ark of the Lord of all the earth shall rest in the waters of the Jordan, that the waters of the Jordan shall be cut off, the waters that come down from upstream, and they shall stand as a heap. So it was, when the people set out from their camp to cross over the Jordan, with the priests bearing the Ark of the Covenant before the people. And as those who bore the Ark came to the Jordan, and the feet of the priests who bore the ark dipped in the edge of the water, for the Jordan overflows all its banks during the whole time of harvest, that the waters which came down from upstream stood still and rose in a heap very far away at Adam, the city that is beside Zeraton. So the waters that went down into the Sea of Arabah, the Salt Sea, failed and were cut off, and the people crossed over opposite Jericho. Then the priests who bore the Ark of the Covenant of the Lord stood firm on dry ground in the midst of the Jordan, and all Israel crossed over on dry ground until all the people had crossed completely over the Jordan. Joshua chapter 4. And it came to pass, when all the people had completely crossed over the Jordan, that the Lord spoke to Joshua, saying, Take for yourselves 12 men from the people, one man from every tribe, and command them, saying, Take for yourselves 12 stones from here, out of the midst of the Jordan, from the place where the priests' feet stood firm. You shall carry them over with you, and leave them in the lodging place where you lodge tonight. Then Joshua called the 12 men whom he had appointed from the children of Israel, one man from every tribe. And Joshua said to them, Cross over before the ark of the Lord your God into the midst of the Jordan, and each one of you take up a stone on his shoulder according to the number of the tribes of the children of Israel, that this may be a sign among you when your children ask in time to come, saying, What do these stones mean to you? Then you shall answer them, that the waters of the Jordan were cut off before the ark of the covenant of the Lord. When it crossed over the Jordan, the waters of the Jordan were cut off, and these stones shall be for a memorial to the children of Israel forever. And the children of Israel did so, just as Joshua commanded, and took up 12 stones from the midst of the Jordan, as the Lord had spoken to Joshua, according to the number of the tribes of the children of Israel, and carried them over with them to the place where they lodged, and laid them down there. Then Joshua set up 12 stones in the midst of the Jordan, in the place where the feet of the priests who bore the Ark of the Covenant stood. And they are there to this day. So the priests who bore the Ark stood in the midst of the Jordan until everything was finished that the Lord had commanded.

over before the Lord for battle to the plains of Jericho. On that day, the Lord exalted Joshua in the sight of all Israel, and they feared him as they had feared Moses all the days of his life. Then the Lord spoke to Joshua, saying, Command the priests to bear the Ark of the Testimony to come up from the Jordan. Joshua therefore commanded the priests, saying, Come up from the Jordan. And it came to pass, when the priests who bore the Ark of the Covenant of the Lord had come from the midst of the Jordan, and the soles of the priests' feet touched the dry land, that the waters of the Jordan returned to their place and overflowed all its banks as before. Now the people came up from the Jordan on the 10th day of the first month, and they camped in Gilgal on the east border of Jericho. And those 12 stones which they took out of the Jordan, Joshua set up in Gilgal. Then he spoke to the children of Israel, saying, When your children ask their fathers in time to come, saying, What are these stones? Then you shall let your children know, saying, Israel crossed over this Jordan on dry land. For the Lord your God dried up the waters of the Jordan before you until you had crossed over, as the Lord your God did to the Red Sea, which he dried up before us until we had crossed over, that all the peoples of the earth may know the hand of the Lord, that it is mighty, that you may fear the Lord your God forever. Joshua chapter 5. So it was, when all the kings of the Amorites who were on the west side of the Jordan, and all the kings of the Canaanites who were by the sea, heard that the Lord had dried up the waters of the Jordan from before the children of Israel until we had crossed over, that their heart melted, and there was no spirit in them any longer because of the children of Israel. At that time the Lord said to Joshua, Make flint knives for yourselves, and circumcise the sons of Israel again the second time. So Joshua made flint knives for himself and circumcised the sons of Israel at the hill of the foreskins. And this is the reason why Joshua circumcised them. All the people who came out of Egypt who were males, all the men of war, had died in the wilderness on the way after they had come out of Egypt. For all the people who came out had been circumcised, but all the people born in the wilderness on the way as they came out of Egypt had not been circumcised. For the children of Israel walked 40 years in the wilderness till all the people who were men of war who came out of Egypt were consumed, because they did not obey the voice of the Lord, to whom the Lord swore that he would not show them the land which the Lord had sworn to their fathers that he would give us, a land flowing with milk and honey. Then Joshua circumcised their sons, whom he raised up in their place, for they were uncircumcised, because they had not been circumcised on the way. So it was, when they had finished circumcising all the people, that they stayed in their places in the camp till they were healed. Then the Lord said to Joshua, This day I have rolled away the reproach of Egypt from you. Therefore, the name of the place is called Gilgal to this day. Now the children of Israel camped in Gilgal and kept the Passover on the 14th day of the month at twilight on the plains of Jericho. And they ate of the produce of the land on the day after the Passover, unleavened bread and parched grain on the very same day. Then the manna ceased on the day after they had eaten the produce of the land, and the children of Israel no longer had manna, but they ate the food of the land of Canaan that year. And it came to pass, when Joshua was by Jericho, that he lifted his eyes and looked,
and behold, a man

0: stood opposite him with his sword drawn in his hand. And Joshua went to him and said to him, "Are you for us or for our adversaries?" So he said, "No, but as commander of the army of the Lord, I have now come." And Joshua fell on his face to the earth and worshipped, and said to him, "What does my Lord say to his servant?" Then the commander of the Lord's army said to Joshua, "Take your sandal off your foot, for the place where you stand is holy." And Joshua did so. Joshua chapter 6. Now Jericho was securely shut up because of the children of Israel. None went out, and none came in. And the Lord said to Joshua, "See, I have given Jericho into your hand, its king, and the mighty men of valor. You shall march around the city, all you men of war. You shall go all around the city once. This you shall do 6 days. And seven priests shall bear seven trumpets of ram's horns before the ark. But the seventh day you shall march around the city seven times, and the priests shall blow the trumpets. It shall come to pass, when they make a long blast with the ram's horn, and when you hear the sound of the trumpet, that all the people shall shout with a great shout. Then the wall of the city will fall down flat, and the people shall go up every man straight before him." Then Joshua, the son of Nun, called the priests and said to them, "Take up the Ark of the Covenant, and let seven priests bear seven trumpets of ram's horns before the Ark of the Lord." And he said to the people, "Proceed and march around the city, and let him who is armed advance before the Ark of the Lord." So it was, when Joshua had spoken to the people, that the seven priests bearing the seven trumpets of ram's horns before the Lord advanced and blew the trumpets, and the Ark of the Covenant of the Lord followed them. The armed men went before the priests who blew the trumpets, and the rear guard came after the ark, while the priests continued blowing the trumpets. Now Joshua had commanded the people, saying, "You shall not shout or make any noise with your voice, nor shall a word proceed out of your mouth until the day I say to you, 'Shout,' then you shall shout." So he had the ark of the Lord circle the city, going around it once. Then they came into the camp and lodged in the camp. And Joshua rose early in the morning, and the priests took up the ark of the Lord, the seven priests bearing seven trumpets of ram's horns before the ark of the Lord, went on continually and blew with the trumpets, and the armed men went before them. But the rear guard came after the ark of the Lord, while the priests continued blowing the trumpets. And the second day they marched around the city once and returned to the camp. So they did 6 days. But it came to pass on the seventh day that they rose early, about the dawning of the day, and marched around the city seven times in the same manner. On that day only they marched around the city seven times. And the seventh time it happened, when the priests blew the trumpets, that Joshua said to the people, "Shout, for the Lord has given you the city. Now the city shall be doomed by the Lord to destruction, it and all who are in it. Only Rahab the harlot shall live, she and all who are with her in the house, because she hid the messengers that we sent. And you, by all means, abstain from the accursed things, lest you become accursed when you take of the accursed things, and make the camp of Israel a curse and trouble it. But all the silver and gold and vessels of bronze and iron are consecrated to the Lord, they shall come into the treasury of the Lord. So the people shouted when the priests blew the trumpets, and it happened when the people heard the sound of the trumpet, and the people shouted with a great shout, that the wall fell down flat. Then the people went up into the city, every man straight before him, and they took the city. And they utterly destroyed all that was in the city, both man and woman, young and old, ox and sheep and donkey, with the edge of the sword.
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2: Today, we continue the series, Follow Me, the Gospel of John, which is being taught by J.T. English, pastor of Storyline Church in Arvada, Colorado. Today, there is a guest speaker. He's on the pastoral staff there. His name is Josh Navy, and the message, Follow Me, Part 6. Here's Josh Navy.
3: If you'll open with me to John chapter 5. John chapter 5. We're going to be continuing our series in the book of John. And so far, we have been tracking along with King Jesus as he has said, Follow Me. And it's because of who he is and because of what he's done. And today, we're going to be understanding the King who heals, the King who has come to make you well, but maybe not in exactly the way you would expect. So John chapter 5, verse 1, we're going to begin reading here together. After this, a Jewish festival took place, and Jesus went up to Jerusalem. Okay, after this means you got to have a little bit of context here. Last week took us through the woman at the well, the Samaritan woman, and he told her everything about her life, her history, her past. Even though it was full of sin, he still offered her love and acceptance. Then he left there and went and performed another miracle, healing a child. And then after that, he's now headed up to Jerusalem. So that's where we're at from last week to this week. In the second verse, we see he was by the sheep gate in Jerusalem. I just want to remind you, the Bible is full of history. This is real people that lived in real places, and you can actually Google some of this stuff and find the sheep gate. You can find this pool that we're about to talk about, where it is in Jerusalem. This isn't something somebody just made up like lore, or they wouldn't be talking about stuff like sheep gates, okay? Verse 2, by the sheep gate in Jerusalem, there is a pool called Bethesda in Aramaic, which has five colonnades. All right, Bethesda is a word that means house of mercy. And that's going to be important as you look at this next verse. The five colonnades are just five columns. They provide shade. And within these columns or colonnades lay a large number of the disabled, blind, lame, and paralyzed. So this large number of people in need have gathered around a pool that's called House of Mercy. And the reason is because there was a superstitious belief of the day that an angel would show up to this pool, this particular pool in Jerusalem, and it would stir up the waters. There'd probably be bubbles coming up from the bottom of the pool. And the belief was once the waters were stirred up or there was motion in the water, the first person that got down in that water would be healed. So that's why you have these large numbers of people who need healing. They've gathered around the water to wait until, in their superstitious belief, it's stirred up and they can jump in and be the one that's healed. Verse 5, one man was there who had been disabled for 38 years. And when Jesus saw him lying there and realized he'd been there a long time, which this is the realized there is not like Jesus was going around asking everyone, how long have you been here? How long have you been here? How long have you been? No, this is a divine knowledge he's bringing to the situation. Just like in the last chapter, he knew everything about the woman at the well's life. I knew you had five husbands and the man you're living with now isn't your husband. He so too is bringing divine knowledge to this situation, knowing that this guy has been laying there for, or has been disabled for 38 years, probably many of those years hoping to get well here at this pool. When Jesus saw him lying there and realized he'd already been there a long time, he said to him, do you want to get well? Now this question, guys, it's what has locked in for me as I've been getting ready for this. Do you want to get well? It's felt personal as I've read it. That King Jesus is saying, even to me today, do you want to get well? And that I hope, as personal as it's been for me, that it can carry through me to you. that you can hear me today. Do you want to get well? The storyline of Scripture has actually led us to this point. Let me briefly explain what I mean by that. In the beginning, God created the world without sin, without brokenness, without suffering. Adam and Eve walked in the garden with God. They enjoyed perfect unity and harmony. God gave them a mandate that they should extend his dominion, his kind, benevolent rule across all of the earth, and that they too should multiply God's people across the earth. But that perfection was broken. That perfection was broken by a desire to ascend on the behalf of Adam and Eve, a curiosity of what lies on the other side of God's goodness. You know, maybe God's hiding something. He's keeping some of his goodness from us, and we can access it on our own, maybe around God. He says, don't eat of the fruit, but did he really? Did he really say that? Maybe we could be better rulers. And in a moment, we as humanity, through Adam and Eve, tried to rip the crown off the king of the universe and set it on ourselves. We demanded autonomy, independence, self-governance, refusing to submit to our creator and king, and instead submitted to our own desires, submitted to our own rule and our own vision for the future. This is what the Bible calls sin. Disobeying God and worshiping, as it were, ourselves, or really anything else other than the one true God. And this sin has broken every part of our world, yes. Sin has broken every part of my life and your life. Relational brokenness that characterizes our families. Sin. The emptiness that you feel as you have worked so hard to build a career, and you're like, is this really all that there is? Sin. Selfish acts that only serve to make you happy, even if it hurts others. Sin, vengeance, hatred, bitterness, selfishness, all a result of sin. And I'm not talking about world wars here, just world war. I mean, I'm talking about your living room. I'm talking about your bedroom, your kitchen. This is in our life. We all have sinned. But from the moment of sin entering the world, God promised that he would not give up on us. Instead, he was going to send someone to rescue us, to save his people from our self-inflicted curse, to restore our hearts to relationship with him. And the story from Genesis all the way until the Gospels is a story of God's people waiting. How is God going to send his rescuer? Who is the Messiah? How is God going to bring us to himself? And here we find ourselves in John chapter 5, seeing that God himself has taken on humanity. That God has come to be our savior. The king, he's returned to save his people. And he's preaching good news of eternal life and demonstrating his power with miraculous physical healings that not only show he's strong over flesh and blood and weather, and he's also strong enough to heal us at a deeper heart level. And so the king that has been long awaited stands before a man in need at the pool of mercy and says to him, and I hope you hear to you today, do you want to get well? Do you want to get well? This is not just a 2,000-year-old question to this man. It's a question that started in the garden as Adam and Eve sinned and now has a thread that carries on to you and me today. I want to talk you through three approaches to sickness, okay? He's asking this man, do you want to get well? And obviously, this man understands he has a physical illness. He's at the pool because of it. He wants to get well. But we're going to see here, Jesus is not just speaking about this man's physical body when he says, do you want to get well? There's something deeper at play. And I think there are three approaches that I want to bring to you today that you could have towards sickness, okay? The first one is, I'm not sick. The first approach to sickness could be, I'm not sick. So this man clearly understands his physical need, but there's something he's unaware of too that's deeper. And listen, the only thing worse than being sick is not knowing you're sick. Okay, there's a man, Tony Dungy. He was an NFL player first, but he's more famous for being an NFL coach. He also is a man of faith. I was reading his biography and came across a story that I thought was helpful here. Tony and his wife, both believers, had a son named Jordan, and they started to notice some things after he was born that concerned them. When he first got his shots, they took him to the doctor to get his shots, and Jordan didn't cry when he got his shots. Now, some of you parents are like, that's amazing that would happen, and that's tough. They kept noticing other things. Tony, like any good dad, got distracted watching football on TV and didn't notice little Jordan roll off the bed and fall on the ground. Okay, he got there quickly. He was fine. But Tony noticed he didn't cry when he fell off the bed. So they take him to the doctor, and after a series of conversations with medical professionals, realize that little Jordan's missing a gene that makes him not be able to experience pain the way you and I would experience pain. He doesn't feel it. As the story goes on, little boy Jordan smells the amazing smell that a five-year-old loves to smell, and that's chocolate chip cookies in the oven. And he thinks, I want one right now. And he goes over and opens the oven and pulls the pan out with his bare hands and sets it down on the top of the stove and grabs a cookie and begins eating it and has no idea that the skin on his hands is melting away, that the cookie is too hot for his mouth. You know, you could kind of think, oh man, I don't feel pain, and think that could be a superhero trait, right? Hey, would you rather be able to fly or not feel pain? You know, one of those things. But there are tragic consequences to not understanding the sickness that you have and the pain that comes from it. Look, storyline, I'd love to spend a minute here just with a pastoral moment for us as a church. I think we have a particular concern. We can feel like a shiny and polished group of people. You know, all of these full to overflowing retirement accounts for all you guys that are retired, because that just automatically happens, right? The way that we're dressed and the way that we just say fine, and it's easy for us to just say, you know, nobody here has any problems. Look at where you live. Look at how you live. Look at how you dress. To paraphrase Jesus on this, though, the outside appearance can actually blind you to what's happening on the inside. Now listen, if we can't be honest about our brokenness, then we're just playing games. Our discipleship that we claim to hold on to so tightly is just a facade. It's a house of cards. If we're not able to admit the brokenness and our sickness and our need for a savior, so let me bring it to the front doorstep of your heart. The King is asking you, do you want to get well? The first approach to sickness is just to say, I'm not sick. And I hope you see how flawed of a perspective that is. The second approach to sickness is actually flawed faith. Look with me in verse 7. After being asked this question, sir, the disabled man answered, I have no one to put me into the pool when the water's stirred up. But while I'm trying to get in, somebody gets down ahead of me. And here in verse 7, we see this disabled man basically tell Jesus, are you the blind one? Can you not tell what's happening here? Do you not see all these people? Do you not see what I'm trying to do? I'm trying to get in the water. I have faith. It's just not fair. I can't get in there fast enough. But let me tell you guys, if you look here, you can see this man's faith is in a formula. Water moves. I get in the water. God must heal me. This is very similar to what we would call in our modern day prosperity gospel. Health and wealth might be a phrase that you've heard attached to this movement where you believe that it's an automatic divine right of all Bible-believing Christians to receive physical and material blessings and healing in this life. It's maybe even part of your package that you get when you receive Jesus. Part of the package is that not just the removal of sin, but I also get the removal of suffering. I get the removal of poverty or the removal of hardship. Plant a seed, and you know what? It just happens to be money. You plant a seed, you expect a miracle, and then you harvest the miracle. It's a formula. Bing, bang, boom. Problem is, that's just not how the Bible describes our relationship with God. Listen, this is important. This man's faith is flawed, but it's not because it's too small of a faith. It's not because he doesn't have a mature enough faith or that he's not strong enough. It's because his faith is in the wrong place. It'd be like trying to get to your roof and you lean your ladder against your neighbor's roof instead. It just doesn't work. Look, it's not that your ladder is broken. There's not something wrong with his faith. He's just leaning it in the wrong direction. His faith is in a formula, not in the Father, not in Jesus. Just to be clear, it's not the size of his faith that's flawed. It's the object of his faith is not God. Look at me in verse 8. Get up, Jesus told him. Get up, Jesus says to the disabled man. Pick up your mat and walk. Instantly, the man got well. He picked up his mat and miraculously started to walk. Listen, amazingly, Jesus still has mercy on this man. He physically heals him. And Jesus doesn't say, I think it's pretty interesting, well, you know what? I hear your problem. I'll sit here, and the next time the water gets stirred, I will get you in that water so fast. Jesus doesn't say, hey, you know what? I kind of have this power, okay? If you'll just scoot right on up to the water, I'll aguamente that spell right over there, and you just jump in as fast as you can. No, Jesus doesn't play with the formula, does he? He completely disregards it, and he basically says, I am your healing. Look, I have compassion on you, and I can heal you. But as we'll see, this man's physical healing wasn't the end goal. It really was a vehicle Jesus was using to get to his real goal. So let's keep looking at what happens next. Now, that day was the Sabbath. Jesus has done something on the Sabbath, and guess who's going to be mad? The religious leaders, you knew it. Here it comes, verse 10. And so the Jews, or the Jewish leaders, said to the man who had been healed, well, this is the Sabbath. The law prohibits you from picking up your mat. And here we see another approach to sickness, and it's legalistic law keeping. The Jewish leaders are a consistent presence all throughout the Gospels for their vigorous and earnest effort to earn God's approval. They are using good works to justify their standing before God. It's really a no faith needed kind of model. I do my best to keep the law. I don't break it. I even build things around the law so I don't even get close. And then God must accept me and bring me to eternal life. Listen, if you think coming in here today, I can earn God's favor. Maybe it's how many times I go to church or how often I tell the truth or whatever your good work is that you're trying to get by with. If you think that's how you're earning your approval to God, then you have completely missed the message of the scriptures. You have missed the message of the King. I want to help you guys see something that kind of ties these two together, the flawed faith and the legalistic law keeping. Both of these approaches, interestingly, they try to control God. Can you see that? Both of these approaches try to control God. Both the paralyzed man and the Jewish leaders are really trying to put God in their debt. Look, if I do this, then God has to do that. And as a fellow sick one among you that needs the grace of God with everything that I am, I want you guys to know God is not a genie. There is no lamp that you can rub a certain way and force God's hand. He's not our servant. We must surrender to him, not the other way around. If you skip down to verse 24 here with me in John 5, you're going to see Jesus say this exact same thing. Verse 24, Jesus says, truly I tell you, anyone who hears my word and believes him who sent me has eternal life. It's not earns his way to eternal life, but believes and has eternal life. They will not come under judgment, but they pass from death to life. Look, you and I can't control Jesus any more than this man or the religious leaders. We must believe him and believe the Father that sent him. What the paralyzed man and the religious leaders can't see here is that Jesus is our healing. Does that make sense? When Jesus asks, do you want to get well? He means something deeper. He means something greater, something more substantive than fixing a physical issue that's going to end up failing again when we meet our end in this life. Listen, Jesus is after your heart. He's after the heart. And this is his highest goal for the man, for the religious leaders, for you, and for me, is that we would be born again. He says it in John 3. How do I know, though? Where do I see it in this text? Let's keep reading. Verse 10. They said, the law prohibits you from picking up your mat in verse 10, which, by the way, you can read the Old Testament from front to back. It was just known as the scriptures then. And there's nowhere that it says you can't pick up your mat on the Sabbath. These guys had just built laws on top of laws, trying to keep them from even coming close to disobeying one of God's laws because they thought they could earn their way to him. That's a whole separate sermon. Here we go. Verse 11. He replied, the man who made me well told me, pick up your mat and walk. And they started to get a little curious. Well, who's the man who told you to pick up your mat and walk? They asked. But the man who was healed did not know who it was because Jesus had slipped away into the crowd that was there. After this, though, Jesus circled back around, found him in the temple, and said to him, see, you are well. Do not sin anymore so that something worse doesn't happen to you. Okay, first of all, is that giving you any mob boss vibes there? Like, hey, something worse, huh? This is not a Godfather scene where Jesus is coming to him and saying, no, I'm going to give you an offer you can't refuse, right? This is Jesus being more concerned with this guy's heart than about his physical healing. Well, does he care about his physical healing? Yes. He healed him. Look, our God is compassionate. I don't want to gloss over this. He sees us in our pain. He wants us to ask for miracles, to boldly pray. He hates to see the effects of sin. And that's why I think we see so much healing in his ministry. But specifically, Jesus is searching this guy out in the temple to say, if you only receive physical healing without a heart transformation, it's going to be even worse for you than physical suffering. It's eternal separation from God. Again, Jesus is after your heart. The king has come, and he's come to rescue your soul for all eternity, not just to make this life more comfortable. So when Jesus says here, do not sin anymore, he's saying if you only receive the gift of physical healing but refuse to submit your life to God, you've made a disastrous choice. If you receive the gifts that God is giving to you, man, a great job, great place to live, an amazing family. If you receive his blessings but reject his authority in your life, you are making a disastrous choice. It's short-sighted. It doesn't understand reality that this is only 80 years and then we have a billion to come. I think there's also a pretty difficult teaching staring us in the face here that I don't want to skip over either. Did you guys notice as we were reading there in verse 13 that Jesus slipped away? You remember in verse 3, it says that there's many, many people around the pool, right? Many lame and blind and disabled around the pool wanting healing. And Jesus saw the many. Did he have the power to heal everyone? Yeah. And he chose to heal one and then slip away. So it begs the question for us, what if God doesn't heal my body? What if God doesn't heal my loved one? Look, even though I'm telling you Jesus' ultimate aim is your soul, I want to take a moment and I want to address suffering. To first say your pain is real. Your suffering is real. Your frustration, your disappointment, your heartbreak, they're all real. And listen, I can't say this passionately enough. God is not mad at you for having those feelings. He can handle them. He's big enough. He wants you to bring them to him. Look, God is not so small that he can't handle us bringing our frustration, even our anger, to him. But I also want to encourage you. I want to give you an exhortation of how to continue walking in faith, even if you have a story of suffering. In Luke 22, this same king who was healing a boy in chapter 4, who was healing a lame man in chapter 5, that same king is going to be in a garden just hours before he would one day get on a cross. Jesus prayed a prayer to the Father and said, if there's any way, let this cup pass from me. Jesus provides us an example here I want to give to you if you're walking through suffering, and it's to ask in faith and to trust in faith. Okay, ask in faith and trust in faith. Jesus said, if there's any other way, this is hard. I don't want this, but do you know what he said next? Not my will, but yours, God. Not my will, but yours, Father. He asked in faith, and then he trusted in faith. There's another example of this in 2 Corinthians chapter 12. There's a guy named Paul. He, under the inspiration of the Holy Spirit, wrote a lot of the New Testament. And he says in 2 Corinthians 12 that he has a thorn in his flesh. It brought him a lot of suffering and pain. And he asked God over and over to take it away. God, please take this suffering away. And you know what God told him? God said no. God said no. And then God said this in 2 Corinthians 12, verse 9. God said to Paul, as he suffered and it was not being taken away, he said, my grace is sufficient for you. My grace, my undeserved love and favor represented in Jesus Christ, who though you deserved punishment because of your sin, came and took that punishment for you. He stood in your place on the cross and willingly received the full wrath of God so that you could have his acceptance and perfection and righteousness. That grace is sufficient even in our darkest days, even in our suffering. Another way you could say that is God gives you everything you need to do what he's asked you to do. My grace is sufficient. It's enough for you. But he doesn't stop there. God says something else, and I don't want you to miss this either. He says, my grace is sufficient for you, for my power is made perfect in weakness. That means if you are walking through suffering and you don't understand why God won't take it away, I don't know the answer, but I know an answer. It's that God wants his power to flow through you in your weakness. God's not done with you just because you are suffering. In fact, you are in the prime position to understand his power in a way others have a hard time understanding, because his power is perfected in our weakness. Dependence upon God is actually a gift. He said to me, my grace is sufficient for you, for my power is perfected in weakness. We want to ask in faith and trust in faith. Look, God's highest goal for you here on earth, with maximum love and compassion that he's showing to you this very day, is not physical healing, but that your heart would be fully and completely dependent upon him. You see why I said this is a hard teaching now? Don't you? But listen, the reason that that's true is because if you're a child of God, the question you ask is fundamentally different. If you have put your faith in the death, burial, and resurrection of Jesus Christ, if you have leaned your ladder against that building, then the question you ask is not, what if God doesn't heal me? The question you ask is, what if God doesn't heal me yet? Because this king that died on this cross, his heart stopped beating, and they put him in a tomb. And 3 days later, that heart started beating again. Our Savior, our King, raised from death to life and defeated death, guaranteeing you and me that one day, if we are in him, we too will raise to life. Look, we're not promised physical healing in this life. We are promised the sufficiency of his grace, the assurance of his power, and the hope of an eternal life with no more tears, no more pain, and no more suffering. The final thing I want to say, if you're suffering today, is that we want to ask God for healing in faith with you. Jesus wants to know today, do you want to get well? We know who Jesus is. He's the King. We know what he's done. He's come to give us true and full healing. He wants to restore what's broken between you and him. He wants your heart. Listen, maybe you're struggling to admit that you have the sickness of sin. You think, yeah, I'm fine. I want to beg you, receive the teaching that Jesus has given to us today, that we are broken in our sin and we need a Savior. None of us are healthy on our own. We all have sinned and fallen short of the glory of God. Maybe you're struggling today because you've put your faith in a formula that you think, if I do this, then God will. We've made a pact, me and him. If I do this, then he's going to do that. There's no formula that can bind God to our service. Maybe you're struggling because you've come in here trying to earn God's favor. You've been trying to be the best you can be. You've been trying to look deep into your heart to find the best version of you, and you're realizing it just doesn't add up. I keep falling. I think there's a couple ways that you could receive healing from Jesus today. When he asks you, do you want to get well? Your healing might be asking God in faith for physical healing, entrusting the results to him, saying his will be done, not ours, and believing his grace is sufficient and that his power is made perfect in our weakness. Your healing today might be turning to him for the very first time. It might be admitting, I'm sick. For the first time, maybe you've never told God that I know I'm sick with sin, that I can't live up to your standards. And you need to say to him, I confess that I'm a sinner. I believe that you came to rescue me by dying on the cross for my sins and raising from the dead. Look, there is nothing that can separate you from the love of God if only you'll receive it. Not your past, not your present. Not angels or demons, nor height nor depth. Nothing can separate us from the love of God that is in Christ Jesus, but you must receive it. If you'll even let me take a little bit of liberty here with you with a pastoral encouragement, maybe you just need to hear, stop being stubborn. You need God. You're not good at running your own life. You need to submit to him. Or your healing today might be repenting as a child of God, remembering again the cross, the good news that while we were still sinners, Christ died for us. Because this gospel message is not just how we enter into the family of God, it's how we grow deeper as disciples of God. As we sit at his feet, it's by looking to Jesus, seeing his love for us, remembering it, and letting that motivate and fuel our transformation more and more into the image of Christ. Do you want to get well? Let's pray. Father, I pray your spirit to convict where it needs to convict, to encourage where it needs to encourage, to give faith where faith is needed. Lord, I pray that we would experience your healing at our heart level, that we would experience your healing physically, that you would do miracles among us, and chief among those would be bringing us into your family, reconciling with us, even though our sin has separated us from you. God, I pray that we would understand today Jesus is our healing. And it's in his name that I pray those things. Amen.
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I'm Spencer Dahlke, and we just heard Ben Fuller bring us this incredible reminder that God knows all of your faults. It's not worth running away from him. In fact, it's not possible to. Paradoxically, if you turn to him, you find a God who, as Fuller just sang for us, chases rebels, and he comes to us with forgiveness. And so lay down your pride, humble yourself, and find peace with God and the forgiveness found in Christ. As we press forward now with our morning with Ron David Moore coming up next with Home.

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1: Hello again, and thank you so much for joining me as we continue reading a good book. We're reading Martin Luther Had a Wife by William J. Peterson, published by Tyndale House in 1983. We're on page 45. There are 158 pages to the book. We're currently in the story of John and Molly Wesley. We finished up Martin Luther and his wife Katie's story when we last got together. Well, we're learning that John and Molly Wesley didn't have a happy marriage. In order to understand John and Molly Wesley's marriage a little better, the author of this book has taken us back to his parents' marriage, that of Samuel and Susanna Wesley. Apparently, Samuel was known for being in debt, and that was pointed out to the congregation while Samuel was away in London attending a convocation. We're going to pick up now near the bottom of page 45. When the congregation dwindled, Susanna began holding evening services in her kitchen. Soon, her evening flock outnumbered those in the morning congregation at the Epworth Church. The interim rector didn't like it. He wrote to Samuel in London, urging him to take immediate action and stop this outrage. Simultaneously, Susanna wrote, justifying her actions. Something needed to be done, she said, and no man in the congregation had as strong a voice as she had. Furthermore, no one else could read well enough to lead the congregation in the prayer book and the reading of the sermon. She said that although she knew that God approved of what she was doing, she would submit to her husband if he would definitely put his foot down. But he had to say so definitely. Then she asked her husband if he wanted to put his foot down or not. The way she wrote it was like this: "Do not tell me that you desire me not to do it, for that will not satisfy my conscience. But send me your positive command in such full and express terms as may absolve me from all guilt and punishment for neglecting this opportunity of doing good, when you and I shall appear before the great and awful tribunal of our Lord Jesus Christ." Samuel Wesley decided that since the problem would go away as soon as he returned home in a few weeks, he would take no immediate action. As if the Wesleys didn't have enough troubles, the old parsonage caught fire one night in 1709. Nearly everything was lost. But fortunately, the children had all escaped to the garden. All except one. 5-year-old John was missing. The father tried to re-enter the house, but the smoke and flames made the stairway impassable. Finally, a ladder was brought and was raised to little John's window. The boy was saved just before the roof collapsed. Susanna called it divine intervention and spoke of John as a brand plucked from the burning. After the dramatic rescue, while she was mindful of the spiritual welfare of her children, she was especially concerned about young John. She had made a resolution to be particularly careful of the soul of this child, which God had so mercifully provided for. Susanna raised her children strictly. At the age of 1 year, they were instructed to cry softly when they had to cry. She took responsibility for their early education, and her daughters were treated as the educational equals of her sons. She regimented her spiritual activities and expected her children to do accordingly. She assigned a day of the week when she would take time to provide personalized scriptural and moral instruction to her children. Each child was assigned a day. John's day was Thursday. Growing up, John was tended by 7 sisters. Later, most of the sisters, like John himself, experienced unhappy marriages. Where the blame lies for the string of mismatches is hard to tell. Some blame the father, who had a knack for crushing his daughter's promising love affairs, until in rebellion they ran off with totally unsuitable mates. One of the daughters openly spoke of the father's unaccountable love of discord. His paternal concern made him censorious and overly protective. Samuel Wesley was a man who had never come to terms with himself. His parish was so small and remote. At home, he was frustrated by his inability to cope with Susanna and his children. And at times, this frustration erupted irrationally. Susanna herself was such a dominant force that her influence was indelibly imprinted on her children's personalities, especially on John's. She was John's spiritual advisor until her death, when John was 39. For years, they read and discussed the same books. One biographer said, hers was the decisive voice that sent her 2 sons on their ill-starred mission to Georgia. It was to her steadfastness that John looked for reassurance when he returned to England, with his faith shaken and his future in jeopardy. As soon as he had settled home, his mother became its permanent inmate. He himself admitted that in his early youth, he put aside all thoughts of marriage through despair of finding any woman her equal. John Wesley grew up with his mother's logical mind. His brother Charles was heir to their father's poetic flair. But John became a skilled debater with a love for wit and humor. His wit and humor made him quite popular during his youth. One of his sisters said that no one could be sad when John was around. At 17, John went to Oxford University, where he studied the classics and had his first serious romance. One of the earliest entries in his diary, which he kept for more than 60 years, asks, "Have I loved a woman or company more than God?" It was a question that plagued him through the years. There were 4 young women in a circle of friends, and John had an interest in each of them. He wrote to his mother about Betty Kirkman, describing her as a religious friend, but it is obvious from his diary that she was a special kind of religious friend. However, after waiting several years for John's expressions of affection to materialize in a proposal of marriage, Betty Kirkham accepted the hand of another suitor. His diary indicates that he had thought of marriage, but something had kept him from it. He kept his friendship with Betty alive for several years, even though her husband was jealous of Wesley's attention to his wife. John, at the same time, was beginning his solicitations of another young woman in the circle. When the only way the relationship could progress any further was by a proposal of marriage, John backed away. Mabel Brailsford, in her Tale of Two Brothers, writes, "The pattern had now been set for all John's abortive love affairs. The bright beginning, the hesitation and long shilly-shallying, the exasperation of the lady and her ultimatum, quickly rescinded, but not quickly enough to forestall his final renunciation. 3 times he would be upon the brink of marriage, and 3 times he would extricate himself before the decisive word had been spoken. Each time his affections were more deeply involved." John was 29 now, had his minister's degree from Oxford, had been appointed a teaching fellow, and had, with his brother Charles, started the Holy Club, a group that, because of its methodical way of attaining spirituality, became known as the Methodists. His 70-year-old father wanted him to take over his parish at Epworth, but John refused the offer, wanting to stay at Oxford, where he could promote his own holiness. He told his father that only where he himself could be holy could he effectively promote the holiness of others. At this point in his life, John preferred the role of tutor to that of professor. He wanted to disciple those who were earnestly seeking the path of salvation. But he had two problems. One, he was not sure of his own salvation. And two, he was very naive about those who pretended to be spiritually minded, especially young spiritually minded women. To be blunt, John was more attractive to women than he realized. This was clearly seen in 1735, when he was appointed as a chaplain to accompany James Oglethorpe to the new colony of Georgia in America. John's job in America would be to assist the motley band of settlers, ex-convicts, Jews, German exiles, and debtors, and to preach to the heathen Indians, whom he considered to be little children, humble and willing to learn. But Wesley's main reason for going to America was simply, in his own words, "My chief motive, to which all the rest are subordinate, is the hope of saving my own soul." He was also quite certain that in Georgia, he would no longer be tempted by the lusts of the flesh, for he would no longer see any women, but those which are almost of a different species from me. He didn't realize how wrong he was. On board ship, John was in jeopardy every hour, as he wrote in his diary. He thought of asking his brother Charles to pray for him because of the many young women aboard, some of whom were feigning spiritual interest. He felt he needed prayer that he should know none of them after the flesh. When a storm arose on the Atlantic, he realized he was in jeopardy another way. The German Moravians on board seemed to be the only passengers who were calm in the face of what seemed to John to be a possible grave in the angry deep. When John asked the reason for their serenity, he in return was asked a few questions. "Do you know Jesus Christ? Do you know you are a child of God? Do you know you are saved?" John was perplexed. He was a minister and a son of a minister. He was even a missionary, and he was rigorously practicing holiness, elusive though it was. And he was intent on pursuing it, even if his chase took him around the world. But he had to admit that he did not possess the calm assurance of salvation that the Moravians had. After arriving on terra firma in America, things did not improve. Though he attended his disciplines faithfully, arising at 4, services at 5, etc., he was ineffective both as a minister to the settlers and as a missionary to the Indians. But he was not ineffective in reaching the heart of Sophie Hopke, the 18-year-old niece of Savannah's chief magistrate. John, now 33, found in Sophie everything he wanted in a woman. She was all stillness and attention when he read books of sermons to her. She was quick to learn when he instructed her in French grammar. She was also quite ready for marriage, since she was unhappy at home with her aunt and uncle. John did not know what to do. When he was with her, he confessed that he was under the weight of an unholy desire. He admitted to her that he would like to spend the rest of his life with her. Half the colony, it seemed, was urging him to marry the girl, but John pulled away from the flame. "I find, Miss Sophie, I cannot take fire into my bosom and not be burnt. I am therefore retiring for a while to desire the direction of God." Getting away from Sophie didn't solve the problem. So for his definitive answer on whether to get married or not, he decided to draw lots. One slip of paper said, "Marry," another, "Not this year," a third, "Think of it no more." The third slip of paper was drawn. Though John still found it difficult, he broke up with Sophie. By the end of the year, John had returned to England. In his journal, he described his break with Sophie as an escape, and that once again he was a brand snatched from the burning. On his way back to England, he had several weeks to think about his missionary term in America. It had lasted less than 2 years, and John was realistic enough to assess it as a failure. But 6 months later, Wesley's new life began. Depressed, he attended a meeting near Aldersgate Street in London and listened to the reading of Luther's commentary on Romans. Wesley felt his heart strangely warmed. He had been converted. He had discovered salvation by faith only. Now he knew Jesus as the German Moravians did. A year later, in 1739, Wesley began his preaching in the fields. The crowds were huge. Wesley estimated 20,000 at some of the preaching services. Quickly, the work expanded. A school for poor children was started in Kingswood. A new meeting house was built in Bristol. An old cannon foundry near Moorfields was transformed into a 1,500-seat chapel. During the next 50 years, he crisscrossed England on horseback, over rough country roads, preaching the gospel 9 months a year, starting Methodist societies all across the British Isles. Wesley became one of the dominant figures of the 18th century. It was during the early years of this itinerant ministry that he met Grace Murray and entered into his most serious love affair. Grace Murray was in her late 20s, the widow of a sailor. Converted by Wesley's preaching, she soon became the leading woman Methodist, addressing the women's classes. In 1748, Wesley, now 45, became ill and was tended by the amiable, pious, and efficient Mrs. Murray. John didn't exactly propose to her on the spot, but he did say, "If ever I marry, I think you will be the person." The widow Murray was flattered by his attention. When Wesley was well enough to resume his preaching schedule, Grace was asked to join the troop. A few months later, John conducted evangelistic missions in Ireland, and Grace was once again a part of his team. In fact, she rode on the same horse behind Wesley. Wesley reported on her ministry. She examined all the women in the smaller societies and the believers in every place. She settled all the women's bands, visited the sick, prayed with the mourners. She was, as one report has stated, the only co-worker with whom John was able to work closely for a long period of time. John was deeply in love with Grace, and he debated the pros and cons of matrimony. As usual, he kept a scorecard. In all seven marriage areas, housekeeper, nurse, companion, friend, fellow laborer in the gospel of Christ, spiritual gifts, and spiritual fruit from her labors, he rated Grace as excellent. He concluded, "Therefore, all my seven arguments against marriage are totally set aside. Nay, some of them seem to prove both that I ought to marry and that GM is the person." GM was his business-efficient way of referring to Grace Murray. John realized that there might be some problem. For instance, what about children? His solution would be to place the children in the Methodist school at Kingswood while he and his wife continued their evangelistic ministry. One writer commented, "He was incapable of real domesticity. He wanted a coadjutor, not a wife." But John faced some other obstacles too, the biggest of which was his own procrastination. And then there was the promise that he had made to the Holy Club not to marry without their permission. That meant that he needed to get the approval of his brother Charles, among others. Grace was not happy with John's dilly-dallying. One of John's helpers, John Bennett, was waiting in the wings for Grace, and he was ready to step in whenever John Wesley's ardor cooled. Prior to Wesley's coming on the scene, it was Bennett who had been Grace Murray's suitor. During a lull in the action, Wesley had entered, center stage. Bennett was still available. Some Methodist leaders thought it wouldn't look right for Wesley to marry Grace Murray. It would look as if she had been his mistress during the past several years of evangelistic forays. Others felt for John to marry someone not of his social class would be a horrible mistake. They thought it would split the movement. That's when his brother Charles Wesley stepped in. Jumped in would be a more accurate phrase. In his opinion, the entire Methodist movement would go down the drain if John married. Any other minister in the movement could marry, but John was a special case. Besides, if John married Grace, Charles thought that half of the leadership would pack their bags. John's diary records his brother's feelings this way. The thought of marrying at all, but especially of my marrying a servant and one so low born, appeared above measure shocking to him. Charles didn't have a moment to spare. Hurriedly, he jumped on his horse and galloped to see Grace. He convinced her that if she went ahead with marriage to John, it would destroy himself and the whole work of God. 2 hours later, he took Grace away, brought her to Bennett, and convinced both of them that for the good of Methodism, they should marry each other, and in a few days, the marriage took place. John was irate, understandably so. His brother's chicanery was inexcusable. The lifelong close relationship between John and Charles was nearly severed. Gradually, forgiveness came, but not much more. "I can forgive, but who can redress the wrong?" John wrote. Soon, however, John was back on his horse, riding his evangelistic circuit again with the words, "The Lord gave, and the Lord hath taken away. Blessed be the name of the Lord." One biographer doubts that Wesley would ever have married Grace Murray, despite what he had told her. There can be no doubt that John Wesley delighted to dream of Grace Murray as his promised wife, but in view of his past history, the question arises whether even without Charles' intervention, that promise would ever have become performance. But 15 months later, John Wesley did get married, and he was determined that no one would write off his bride this time. One of the few Methodist stalwarts who took John Wesley's side in his disagreement with his brother was Vincent Perrenet. Perrenet felt that John needed to be married. In fact, he urged it upon him as a duty. At this point, John probably didn't need much urging. Perrenet consulted with banker Ebenezer Blackwell and came up with a candidate, Molly Vazille, the widow of a London merchant who had left her an inheritance of £10,000. With Grace, John Wesley had a checklist to see if his bride-to-be measured up. With Molly, there was no checklist. With Grace, John consulted his brother in advance, and that proved to be a mistake. With Molly, John didn't consult his brother, and that also proved to be a mistake. He didn't consult with Charles. Rather, he told Charles what he intended to do, and he didn't mention the name of his bride-to-be. Charles wrote in his diary, "I was thunderstruck." A few days later, he learned who the woman was. Charles retired to mourn. He groaned all the day, and several following ones, under my own and for the people's burden. I could eat no pleasant food, nor preach, nor rest either by night or by day. Despite his inner turmoil, he dared not intervene this time. John wasn't going to let a courtship interfere with his preaching schedule, and it didn't slow him down one bit until a fortuitous accident. Crossing London Bridge in mid-February 1751, he slipped and badly sprained his ankle. Despite the pain, he preached on schedule in the afternoon and then hobbled to the home of Widow Vazille, his fiancée. Molly acted as his nurse for the rest of the week. At her home, he spent the time partly in prayer, reading and conversation, partly in writing and Hebrew grammar, and lessons for children. The conversation with Molly must have settled some things about their marriage. Wesley wanted to make sure that Molly knew he would never touch a penny of her fortune. At least one of her four children was strongly opposed to the marriage, and John probably wanted to remove any suspicion that he was marrying her for her money. No doubt, he also informed her about his evangelistic missions, which kept him away from home 75% of the time. She would have her choice of accompanying him on his arduous trips or staying home with her family. John probably told her, as he had told others, that no Methodist preacher, least of all himself, should preach one sermon or travel only one day less in a married than in a single state. What this meant, of course, was that John would not be making any adjustments to married life. Molly would have to make the adjustments. The following Monday, his sprained ankle notwithstanding, John and Molly were married. The previous day, Sunday, he had preached on his knees because he was not able to stand on his sprained ankle. On Tuesday, he was preaching again, once again on his knees. In addition, he sandwiched in the wedding, and presumably he was married on his knees. We don't know much about his wedding because he neglected to mention it in his journal. It was a short courtship, perhaps only 16 days, and undeniably it was a marriage on the rebound, for John was still smarting from the loss of grace. Yet at 47, John had a need to be married. He had always enjoyed feminine companionship, and being attractive to women, he usually had it. But as the Methodist movement grew, he had become more and more isolated in his tower of leadership. Even his brother Charles was now separated from him, separated by the happy marriage that Charles had with Sally Gwynn, and separated by Charles' rash action in breaking up John's relationship with Grace. So although he met thousands of people a year and knew hundreds as friends, John was a lonely man at times. And when illness or accident confined him to bed, he was at his loneliest. It was while recuperating that he had fallen in love with Grace. This time, he had been confined with a sprained ankle in Molly Vazile's home on Threadneedle Street in London. The conversation which he enjoyed with Molly in those days of convalescence was delightful. In his words, she gave him all the assurances which words could give of the most intense and inviolable affection. Molly Goldhawk Vazile Wesley, 41, had been a servant girl before marrying a London merchant, who had pampered and indulged her. She had become accustomed to a settled middle-class family life. She had four children, the youngest under 5 years old. John spoke of her having a middling understanding, and one biographer speaks of her as being no more than conventionally religious. Wesley's early biographers denigrated Molly and exonerated John, so some of the early comments on Molly's character may be biased. Some of these early biographers think that by marrying John, Molly was climbing the social ladder of middle-class respectability, and that she inveigled him into marriage, something that Grace Murray and Sophie Hopke had been unable to do. That is too crass an assessment. Two of her late husband's friends had recommended John Wesley to her. She was flattered by his attention, just as he was pleased with hers. Both of them were ripe for marriage. We'll stop right there, halfway down page 61. We're reading Martin Luther Had a Wife, and we're currently learning about John and Molly Wesley's marriage. This book was written by William J. Peterson and published by Tyndale House in 1983. I'm Kimberly Burchill, your reader. Thanks for listening. I hope to see you right back here next time.
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3: Not every conversation about pornography needs to be in depth and has to be a PowerPoint research and super serious. I want parents to understand that it's actually in the little drips and the little just invitations. It doesn't even have to include the word pornography, that you equip your kids to come to you when they struggle with pornography.
2: Chris McKenna, next. 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Here's Spencer Dahlke.
4: Would you tell us a little bit about the most formative moments for you in your story and what led you to found Protect Young Eyes and write Five Habits of the Tech-Ready Family?
3: Sure. To be honest, Spencer, I'm supposed to be a CFO at a company right now. I'm an accountant by background. I was 12 years in business until the Lord called me into full-time ministry, and loved working and volunteering in our church with students, but never expected it to be a full-time endeavor. So after being over a decade in business risk at Ernst & Young, I then moved into working full-time in the local church. Now, what's important about that is the time frame, Spencer. That was from 2009 to 2016. So you think about the evolution of technology. That's right on the heels of the iPhone coming out in 2007. And then we have Instagram and Snapchat and this new word, selfie, that comes out in about 2012. And I watched my amazing parents giving my amazing junior high students in ministry this new device, this hand-me-down iPhone 5. And parents simply didn't know. They weren't bad parents, but we all believed this techno-optimism that everything that was technology, especially the iPhone, right? This is good and this is great. But kind of underneath all of that, what's important to know about my story, and, you know, I've been married to my wife for 26 years. I'm a dad to four. So right, I'm right in the middle of this too. But as a child, I had been exposed to pornography. I brought compulsive use of pornography into my young adult and college years and into marriage. Was able to come through that through Christ and accountability and a band of brothers that we worked on that together. And then over a decade later, I watched us put that monster back in kids' pockets. All of that is sort of colliding. My own personal journey through addiction, my experience watching families in my church give students technology they didn't understand, a consulting background that sees problems and fixes problems, and that led to creating a website called protectyoungeyes.com in 2015 just to help my parents. And then from there, here we are today. About 2 years ago, I decided to jump into this full time and put this all in a book, what I've been hearing all over the world, actually, for the past 10 years. Parents that are stumbling and bumbling against technologies, sometimes succeeding, sometimes not, and it's often not their fault. The deck is stacked against us, and so I want to level the playing field, and that's literally why I wrote the book.
4: I had a conversation not too long ago about it's easy to think that this progress is not a thing we can resist, and there's just so much danger to it. It can be kind of discouraging. But it seems like maybe our culture is changing for the better. Do you think that's true? As individuals, parents, church members, etc., how do we think about technology? Are we becoming more aware of it, or where are we at?
3: Well, I think that the sides are definitely becoming more defined. What I found first coming into this, Spencer, was everybody was kind of okay with it. And there were a few on the fringe who were nervous and didn't like what we were doing. And I was one of those sort of on the fringe. I mean, back in 2014, 2015, the don't give your kids smartphones or social media island was pretty sparsely populated because it was just Instagram. It's just pictures. How bad could it be? And clearly the parents that I were working with at the time had never created an account of their own. They would have seen what was the wild, wild west. We think social media is bad today, Spencer. In the early days, it was the wild west of completely unfiltered content and interactions with horrible things, trust me. And so there was a bit of a mix. Now what I'm seeing, because of awesome research that has come to light, books like The Anxious Generation, that has just totally changed the global conversation, that has now elevated this idea that maybe we made a mistake, not only at home, but also in the classroom. And so I'm seeing the divide. I'm seeing a bigger gap in the middle. There's still parents who, for whatever reason, aren't choosing to delay or are giving their kids access to iPads while they're in the car on the way to preschool. We know that's horrible for attention. There's still that. But there is this growing movement of parents who are like, time out. We've seen the evidence. We've been watching the trials. We have information from behind the curtain. We have whistleblowers. We've seen all the hockey stick-like charts of what's going on with anxiety and depression. The days of parental ignorance are over. And they've decided to go back to things that have always worked. And that is human-to-human connection, young humans interacting with other young humans in a world where they need to be physically figuring things out on their own. They need to be falling out of trees and riding their bikes. And play dates don't count. Really figuring things out. Why? Because, Spencer, whether you're a bear or a boy, to become a more resilient adult version of yourself means having some freedom and risk to play as a younger version of yourself. And we've just ignored all of those things that have worked since Genesis 1, and physically created by a relational God in relationship with us, in relationship with each other, has always been the best place for us. And somehow we forgot that.
4: Where do you think you see families maybe still moving too quickly in giving freedoms to their children, or maybe even restrictions that don't need to be there when it comes to like our technologies?
3: Sure. Yeah, I think what I'm hearing is, you know, where are maybe some of the blind spots? Maybe where are some of the places where we're not necessarily appreciating where some of the harms may be? Social media, obviously, Chris, I get that. Pornography, obviously, Chris, I get that. But there are blind spots that a number of parents have. For example, yes, I want to filter and block as much explicit pornographic content out of kids' lives as possible. But Spencer, there is a whole list of 100 different mature adult topics and ideas that aren't pornographic that I still don't want children to see, experience, or hear. And so when we drop children inside of, let's say, YouTube or even YouTube Kids, don't believe it for a minute, there are all kinds of non-pornographic yet adult, mature, inappropriate messages that our children are exposed to even when restricted mode is on. Because every second of every day, thousands and thousands of videos are dropped into YouTube without any moderation, without any filtering. And we're expecting the algorithm and a handful of moderators to figure this out. So, like, just as one example, as a Christian society, you know, for Christian families, they have, for the most part, totally underappreciated the impact that YouTube can have on the hearts and minds of kids. Just as one example, Chris, it's not pornography. I know. It's still too much too soon. And to be honest, YouTube is pretty much social media because it has an algorithm. It has likes. It has comments. It has content. It has all the things that you think of when you think of Instagram or even TikTok. And by the way, in YouTube, you basically have TikTok. We just call it YouTube Shorts. It's the same exact thing. Just right. So these are blind spots. Roblox is another blind spot. To parents, they hear Roblox, it's a game. When we were growing up, when you said the name of something, it represented a game. It was Pac-Man. It was Frogger. It was Galaga. It was a game. Roblox is not a game. Roblox is a universe of millions of games that just happens to have this overriding name called Roblox, which inside of it has over 120 million people. Three times the size of Tokyo, playing millions of games every single day. That's what you drop your child inside of when you say, hey, go ahead and let them play. And the predatory and all kinds of ways that you can chat and the mature content. And I could go on and on. Those are just two of the examples. And why I wrote the book the way that I did, Spencer, is because every single month, day, week, there's going to be something else. Another app, another website, something else that probably isn't good for our kids. And it can feel a little bit like whack-a-mole sometimes, trying to figure out all of them. Now, we educate a lot on that side because we want parents to understand them. But I wrote Five Habits of the Tech Ready Family because these are principles. Whether you're talking about pornography or Fortnite or AI, you can apply these principles, whatever's next that I haven't even thought of yet, right? These five principles will, I believe, and I've seen it all over the world, be effective no matter what game, app, or issue. These are principles that you'll be able to apply to whatever comes next. That's why it was important to write it the way that I did.
4: Looking at the habits, I kind of wanted to spend some time. Actually, one thing caught my attention as you were writing in chapter two, you're talking about the first habit, modeling good behavior, you know, when it comes to monitoring ourselves, how we're using technology and this sort of a thing. And you quote from a neuroscientist, Alicia Wolf, about boredom being good for our mental health development, what have you. Kicking off the idea of boredom, what caught your attention about boredom and why do you see it as a good way to model Sure. tech to use?
3: Right. So there's boredom that is helpful and boredom that leads to, you know, bad behaviors just because you're looking for trouble. That's not really what I'm talking about. But as a created species, neurologically, the way in which you process your day, analyze the way you're feeling, store up memories, and then apply those things that you just experienced in a helpful way the next time something happens, these are all experiences that happen during quiet moments. So there's something in our brain called the default mode network. The default mode network is this state of our brain. Think of it sort of like an organizing tool of what we've been thinking about experiencing so that we can then do something with it later. This happens during still quiet moments. It's during those moments, if you remember as a kid, even as an adult, let's be real practical for a minute. For anybody listening to this, when do you have your best ideas? When do you have an epiphany? And I'll answer that question. It's when you're weeding the garden, when you're out for a walk, when you're taking a shower. Why? Because those are moments when your brain has time to just process. In fact, I wrote, and I have a big section of this in the book titled, Busy People Don't Have Epiphanies. That's just the way that our brain is. And we even can look to scripture. Elijah in 1 Kings didn't find God in the wind, in the fire, or in the earthquake. It was in the cleft, in the still, and then he heard the voice of the Lord, right? Be still and know that I am God. It's in the stillness that we experience, I believe, transformation. My own story is that transformation of being on a run and finally hearing what I think God was saying for a long time. It's time to be open and honest about your struggles with pornography and to leave that behind, right? That happened on a run, that happened in the quiet. That's why I don't run with headphones. I live out in the country. I need that still and that quiet. So that's what I mean. How in the world, Spencer, will our children know what it means to experience human-to-human connection and to set our devices down if we don't show them how? So it starts by modeling the right behaviors, by doing these things and showing them. And I have a whole list of micro moves. I'm not saying that you have to bubble wrap and turn off all tech and become Amish and move out into some commune. I'm saying, listen, little micro moves that you can make to show your children the significance of them, the significance of human-to-human connection, and that your device doesn't rule you. So habit number one starts with us. Model the right behaviors.
4: Well, my guest today is Chris McKenna. He is founder of Protect Young Eyes and author of Five Habits of the Tech Ready Family, Raising Wise Kids in a Wild Digital World. Let me throw out a thought for you that I actually had while I was taking a walk myself. So it seems to me, thinking of like bad boredom, that there is a toxicity, shall we say, to having a habit of saying no to our kids that maybe prompts us to say, well, what is left for us to do if I can't do this and I can't do all of these good things, but, you know, wicked and evil things that our devices give us to do? I guess a big question, what do you think about that? Do you think that's true? Or how can we, as parents, I guess, model a habit of saying yes by default?
3: Well, I think there are approaches that we have with other things in the world that maybe we can apply to technology. So I do quite a bit of consulting with schools and churches, mostly schools, around how to have a better relationship with technology in the classroom, personal devices in cafeteria and passing time, those kinds of things. The framing is very important when we're trying to implement new policies. And I'll get to how this applies to the house kind of through the door of schools here. It's not that we're taking phones away. It's not a phone-free policy. What we're doing is giving you the gift of a distraction-free learning environment. We're giving you the gift of a full-on relationship with others around you. We're giving you the gift of lower anxiety if you're a child. We're giving you the gift of less frequent interactions with pornographic content. We're giving you the gift of a brain that can hold attention for longer than 10 seconds in a world that, as an adult, will probably demand that you hold your attention for more than 10 seconds. So instead of our framing always being what they can't or what we are denying, actually, Spencer, these are beautiful gifts that we're giving our children by showing discernment, wisdom, and restraint in the face of technologies that were not designed for their thriving. That's what we have to never, ever forget. I don't care what Disney Princess is on the app, that it's called YouTube Kids. None of the digital spaces that our kids want to spend time in were designed with their thriving in mind. And it's because of the incentives in the business model is a business and incentive model of extraction. Through social media and algorithms, it was the extraction of human attention. Now with AI and AI chatbots, it's the extraction of human affection. It wants a relationship with us. It doesn't just want our attention to put us in relationship with a million people. AI actually just wants a relationship with one person, and that's you. And I will make you feel as though you're talking to a human with voice and words and inflection. That is even more insidious than anything we ever experienced with social media. And parents are finally figuring out that social media might have been bad, and now they're 100 steps behind on AI. So when you understand the why, you understand childhood development, which is what chapter 3 is all about. When you understand the design of these technologies, which is what chapter 1 and then chapter 7 are all about, I think it gives us the motivation and the courage as parents to understand why delay is the way. That's our hashtag. It's not because we're anti-technology. Delay is the way is a slow tech strategy. Right kid, right tech at the right time. Why? Because I know how God made you. I know how Silicon Valley made their stuff. And that is an incompatibility that I'm not willing to put into your life. These authentic conversations, real direct and open and honest. And it's not even always just what they can't do. Instead of always saying no, show your children what the path to yes might look like. Over time, if you show me enough trust, if these are behaviors that I see in you, the answer may be yes in a few years to a smartphone or to social media. Again, the framing of it really matters to your point. If we're always no, no, no, and negativity and consequence and yelling when it comes to our technology, then what are the chances?

0: you mentioned grace and truth. That's not your idea or my idea, right? I'll give St. John credit for that. John chapter 1:14, that Jesus was that example of grace and truth. So as we interact with our children, both when they're behaving well online and when they're not, let's never forget the order. The order is grace first and then truth. And so digital trust and being open and honest. And I go through how to build digital trust there in chapter 2. But we just always have to remember that it's almost impossible to talk about these things too much with our kids. Not every conversation about pornography needs to be in depth and has to be a PowerPoint and research and super serious. I want parents to understand that it's actually in the little drips and the little just invitations. It doesn't even have to include the word pornography, that you equip your kids to come to you when they struggle with pornography. Look at car time, meal time, and together time. You're driving down the road, pull up to a stop sign, turn down the radio, turn to your child, captive audience. They're not going anywhere. They're in a seatbelt. Hey, hon, I just want you to know, if you ever see anything online that makes you uncomfortable, whatever it is, you can land safely and softly with me. I'll never be mad, never a bad time, never in trouble. And never in trouble doesn't mean there won't be a consequence. I might have to take the device away, but honey, I've got you. I'm going to hold you through that, whatever it is. Turn up the radio and keep driving. Spencer, that's a porn talk. Wasn't complicated, wasn't elegant. They didn't clap when you were done. It wasn't necessary for any of those things. That is building digital trust. That is pursuing authentic connection. That is going after the heart of a child in the face of lowercase g godlike technology that is algorithmically constantly pursuing the heart of your child. So we have to drip these little reminders in over and over and over and over again. If they're not rolling their eyes and finishing your sentences, then you haven't said it enough. To me, that's the instruction that the Lord gives us, going all the way back to the Old Testament, Deuteronomy 6, 5 through 9, the Shema, where Moses reminds the people of the Ten Commandments and then basically gives them a roadmap for parenting. Remind them that God is the Lord when you walk, when you go to bed, when you wake up, wrap it around your head, put it on the door frames of your house. In other words, be an algorithm to your kids. That's what I hear in Moses' words. So we need to be more algorithmic than the algorithms that we have given our children in technology today. And it starts with just those little drips. So I hope that for those listening, that encourages you. Again, it doesn't have to be elegant. It doesn't have to be a presentation. It just needs to be you from your heart, drips consistent, get it out there. And the second time you do it, you'll feel more confident. Trust me.
1: Not going to get to all five habits, but looking at building encouraging work and play seems to me a great place to land, looking at the positive, not that, like you mentioned earlier, not that we are discouraging one thing, but rather that we are aiming and have a vision for human flourishing in the positive. This is what we are to do. How do we do that as parents and our kids? What does that look like in their lives, do you think?
0: Well, habit three then is to encourage work and play. I mean, from the time that I was a kid to kids today, and this is reinforced with a Harvard study that I talk about, chores are a predictor of adult success. They just are. If you're a child who has a consistent pattern of doing chores that creates certain behaviors in you and disciplines in you as you get older. So we need to feel a part of a family system where we have responsibilities. That's the work part. And I talk about different ways of doing that and point toward a friend of mine, Melissa Griffin, the HR mom, refer to her, and that's a part of it. Then there's the play part, right? We need to play. Our kids need to play. We need to play. We need them out playing with their friends. And again, what does that look like? That's interacting in the world without us sometimes. There's a secure base that's created during attachment in early childhood that then gives our children the courage to go out and experience the world without us. Take some risks. Fall out of trees from time to time. Don't get picked for the team. Whatever it is, they need to experience these things and then come back to us. And so that work and play. Spencer, there's a stat that I share in chapter 3. Did you know that the United Nations handbook requires that if you have prisoners as a country, you're required to give them 1 hour of outdoor time every single day? How many of our young people get less time outside than prisoners? Think about that. And so let's not forget that if it's good for criminals, it's probably good for our children. And you know what I mean by

0: that. I'm not saying that there's always apples to apples in that, but I mean, if we understand that that's a healthy part of their recovery from whatever crime they've committed, then it's probably good for the thriving of our child. That's all in chapter three. And, you know, just to tease, chapter four then gets into the neurology and the why. And then chapter five is all the practical step-by-step router software, all the stacks of protection that we need to put around our kids, which can, I know, be overwhelming, but I feel like we do a really good job of just demystifying that in a way that any parent can understand.
1: 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Many thanks to today's guest, Chris McKenna, founder of Protect Young Eyes and author of Five Habits of the Tech Ready Family. Coming up on tomorrow's program is Nicolette Bell on embracing more of the joy of Jesus in your life.
2: I think that we've been sold a lie as believers to think that we would be exempt from any type of trouble. We should, not that we're negative Nancy's and looking around, you know, for trouble or trying to find trouble, but we shouldn't be surprised or knocked off our socks when that happens, because we should expect it in a way. But we can also cling to the other part of that promise, that we can be of good cheer. We can have joy. We can have hope because Jesus has overcome the world. And that promise is just as sure as the first promise.
1: That's tomorrow at the same time, right here on His People. 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
2: I invite you to turn with me to 2 Timothy and to chapter 4, and we'll read the first 8 verses. Verse 1, I charge you in the presence of God and of Christ Jesus, who is to judge the living and the dead, and by his appearing and his kingdom, preach the word. Be ready in season and out of season. Reprove, rebuke, and exhort with complete patience and teaching. For the time is coming when people will not endure sound teaching, but having itching ears, they will accumulate for themselves teachers to suit their own passions, and will turn away from listening to the truth and wander off into myths. As for you, always be sober-minded, endure suffering, do the work of an evangelist, fulfill your ministry. For I am already being poured out as a drink offering, and the time of my departure has come. I have fought the good fight, I have finished the race, I have kept the faith. Henceforth, there is laid up for me the crown of righteousness, which the Lord, the righteous judge, will award to me on that day. And not only to me, but also to all who have loved his appearing. If you're like me, you will have put your diary or calendar into operation. And I went up to my room. I have 27 years of these in my study. All marked up with the good, the bad, and the ugly. And this beginning already to take on the implications of commitments that already have been made. And you will have done the same, or you're doing the same, because a new year brings with it fresh opportunities, new responsibilities, the possibility of new challenges. When you think about it, it is, I think, for us as a church, a happy providence that we find ourselves in this particular passage of Scripture, because after all, most of us are going to be confronted not so much by an amazing vista that opens before us or a peculiar challenge that we have never yet encountered. Most of us are going to be faced and are already being faced with the inevitability of a return to the routine of life. There's something in the human spirit that can face a new challenge, that can deal with a new responsibility. It is particularly daunting to deal with the same thing again. So the carpenter returns to the same box of tools that he left before the holiday. And the surgeon goes back to the same OR. And the musician is going to play the same notes. And the salesman returns to his territory and to the challenge of new figures. The teacher returns to the classroom. How I admire teachers, especially if you had pupils like me. I never looked forward to returning to the classroom as a pupil, and I certainly can't imagine what it's like to return to it as a teacher. I guess it is just a wonderful calling. And yet, I'm a teacher too. And I have colleagues along with me, and we have been charged with the responsibility of teaching here. And as someone has observed, the pulpit draws the preacher the way the sea draws the sailor. And when you come to a new chapter in the year, you come to a new chapter in your life, you come to a new chapter in the church, you are operating on the same basis as everybody else. So what are we going to do now? So what will we do next? So what is the plan for 2015? And some people are orientated in such a way that unless you can come up with some remarkable answer to that, they've concluded that you really don't have much of a clue what you're doing. I was recalling this week, somebody asked me some years ago now, when I was about 50, the gentleman said, "What do you want to be when you grow up?" I took that as a great encouragement. And I said, "I want to be what I am now, but hopefully better at it than I am now." He wasn't really impressed with that. He was looking for a much better answer than that. But I really don't have a better answer than that. Amongst all the Christmas gifts that I received, one that has become a favorite immediately is a stone, just a small rock. You say, "Well, you must have had a pretty poor Christmas if this is your favorite." Well, no, I had a wonderful Christmas, but this I like. Someone sent me a rock, and on it just two words: "Keep on," and then underneath, "Martin Lloyd-Jones." And so now they sent me this rock. In other words, a physician, heal yourself or take your own medicine. That's why I say it's a happy providence that we're here. Because 2 Timothy 4 says to Timothy and all who are in the lineage of Timothy, essentially this: I want you to continue, as he says in verse 14, to continue in what you have learned and have firmly believed. He has already told Timothy that the scriptures are divinely inspired, that they're completely reliable, that they're totally sufficient. And as he ended chapter 3, he pointed out that they are the key to the competence and effectiveness of the man of God. And the reason that this is of such importance is because Paul has already identified the fact that some in the Ephesian context have gone the way of deviation. They've gone off track. Chapter 2, they have their teaching, which is spurious and spreading like gangrene. He's going to, as he continues in chapter 4, identify some who haven't gone the way so much of deviation as they've gone the way intrigued by innovation. And so he says to Timothy, "I want you to make sure that you commit yourself to proclamation. And I charge you in the presence of God and of Christ Jesus, preach the word." Preach the word. Now, the word there is an important imperative. It's the word that would be used of a herald who went out into the community proclaiming a message that he had been given. And this is the responsibility that Timothy is about to take on, and is the responsibility that is then entrusted to all who become, under God's direction, teachers and preachers of the gospel. Let us summarize the opening two verses by noticing just two things. First of all, the solemnity of this charge, and then the simplicity of this charge. The solemnity of it. I often say this, but I do so purposefully, that it used to be that notice boards of churches identified the fact that if you went in that building, you would find somebody there who was competent to conduct the solemnization of marriage. If ever there was a time for putting that back on notice boards on churches, it is probably now, when we are confronted by the trivialization of marriage or the denigration of marriage. So solemnity is an important part of the way in which the Bible introduces us to all kinds of themes, and not least of all, to the responsibility of the preaching of God's word. If you look at this, you will notice that there is nothing casual or inconsequential about this. "I charge you," he says, "in the presence of God and of Christ Jesus." In other words, he says, God the Father and God the Son are your witnesses, Timothy. You're going to exercise your ministry, not hidden away from the gaze of God. God knows you. He made you. The Lord Jesus Christ is your Savior and your King. And your ministry, I charge you to this ministry, in the presence of Almighty God and His Son, the Lord Jesus Christ. Now, let's just allow that to settle on our minds for a moment, and let me illustrate it in this way. As a young minister in Scotland, I had the privilege from time to time of being part of or present at the induction of a minister, what we call in America here the installation of a minister. And the process of induction there is a fairly formalized and traditional one. There would be at least two preachers. One would give the charge to the congregation, thereby reminding the congregation of its responsibilities to and for its new pastor. And then somebody, usually a seasoned minister, would give the charge to the incoming minister as he was about to take on the charge and responsibility of pastoral ministry. And I can remember by being struck by just how awesome and how daunting that was. There was usually later on a celebration and food and some good humor. But on the occasion of the induction itself, there was nothing that could have been regarded as anything other than solemn. And it wasn't unusual for these words from Richard Baxter or words like them to be quoted by the minister giving the charge to the young man. Quotes, "It is a sad thing that so many of us preach our hearers to sleep. But it is sadder still if we have studied and preached ourselves to sleep, and have talked so long against hardness of heart till our own hearts grow hardened under the noise of our own reproofs." I can remember sitting in an occasion like that and saying, how unbelievably daunting is this? The far greater and more awesome prospect is not of having a congregation that doesn't listen to you, but of having a heart that doesn't pay attention itself to the things that you're proclaiming. So that the longer you go in teaching the Bible, the worse you get and the harder your own heart becomes. What would help you snap out of that? The solemnity of this charge. I charge you in the presence of God and of Christ Jesus, who is the one who will judge the living and the dead. Those who are alive and those who are raised to life will face the judgment of God. And the accountability that is represented in that is such that Paul himself recognizes it. Down in verse 8, he's anticipating the day of the appearing of the Lord Jesus Christ. And so he says to Timothy, listen, Timothy, if you want to deal with judgment, which you must, because we all will. You see, we will all face judgment. You understand that, don't you? 2 Corinthians 5, that we must all appear before the judgment seat of Christ to receive that which is done in our bodies, that we will be judged in relationship to our works. Believers will not be judged in the same way as the rest of mankind. Believers do not face the judgment as cowards shrinking from it, but rather in light of what Paul says here in verse 8, to which we will come, looking forward to the day when a crown will be given to us. But nevertheless, the Christian view of judgment makes it clear that history has a goal, that judgment protects the idea of God's goodness and of the triumph of God and of the punishing of all wrong and of the setting of justice to rights. All of that and more is represented there. But what Paul is driving home to Timothy and to all who follow in his line is this: you shouldn't be worried about being accountable to me, the apostle. And you shouldn't worry about being accountable to your congregation in Ephesus. If you want something to be concerned about this, that God's your judge. And he knows the motives of your hearts. People may impugn your motives, Timothy. People may make all kinds of observations on the strength of what you do, what you say, where you go. But the fact of the matter is, your judgment is secure in God himself. And it is that sense of accountability which drives home the solemnity of it. That's why when the writer to the Hebrews is wrapping up his letter, he says to the congregation under his care, "Obey your leaders and submit to them, for they are keeping watch over your souls as those who will give an account." To whom? To God. I remember years ago going out to lunch with a member of the congregation who was not particularly pleased with what I was doing or how I was doing it. And at one point in a restaurant that has now been knocked down mercifully in Solon, he said to me in a spirit of frustration, "Listen, I can stand behind a box and talk just as well as you." And I realized in that moment, he hasn't a clue about the notion of the call of God to the preaching and teaching ministry. I remember saying to him, "Do you think that's what I do?" I said, "Well, actually, no. I'm entrusted with the responsibility to keep watch over your soul and your wife's soul and your son and your daughter's souls, and I'm going to give an account, not to you, but I'm going to give an account to God. That is solemn. Now, Murray McShane, whom I quoted last week, understood this as well. In fact, as you trace the line in effective pulpit ministry, whether it lasted a long time or a short time, you will find that those who exercised effective teaching of the Bible did so in light of the judgment and appearing of Jesus. Murray McShane, who died at 29, as we always rehearse, wrote a wonderful poem, which in turn became a hymn, which begins, "When this passing world is done, when has sunk yon glaring sun, when we stand with Christ on high, looking o'er life's history, then, Lord, shall I fully know, not till then, how much I owe." And in one of the stanzas it begins, "And when I stand before the throne, dressed in beauty not my own, then, Lord, shall I fully know, not till then, how much I owe." I think you get something of the solemnity of this. This Jesus, who is the judge of the living and the dead, is going to appear and his kingdom will be consummated. And so he says, "I'm setting this before you, Timothy, and I want you to understand the solemnity of what I'm saying, and also, secondly, to understand the simplicity of what I'm saying." What is he saying? In a phrase, preach the word. There's actually a series of imperatives here. Preach, be ready, reprove, exhort, and in verse 5, another group of four, I think it is, you can check yourselves. But what is Timothy to do in Ephesus? Well, he's to preach the word. We often rehearse the story of the curate to the bishop, don't we, who sends a postcard, "Dear Bishop, I'm going to preach for the first time in my new church next Sunday. What should I preach about?" And the bishop sends a postcard back that just says, "Dear curate, preach about God and preach about 20 minutes. And it was advice well given and poorly heeded by most of us. Most of us have got the first part correct and the second part wrong. Preach the word. Timothy would be in no doubt now about what Paul meant. He has spoken to him throughout his letter about the pattern of sound words that he's to hold to, the good deposit that he is to guard, the word of truth that he is to proclaim, the sacred writings that he has known from his infancy. All of that underpins the simplicity of this charge, preach the word. In other words, Timothy, I want you to teach the Old Testament scriptures, and I want you to teach in turn the things that you have learned from me and that you will learn from the other apostles. You will notice that he's not charged with coming up with something. It's amazing how many times I meet somebody in the course of a week and they'll say to me, "Oh, by the way, I've always wanted to ask you, how do you come up with something all the time? How do you come up with something?" Even the phrase is a strange phrase. I said, "I don't come up with something." "Well, you've got to come up with something. I mean, you've been there a long time." "Well, no, I don't come up with something. God has come down with something. He has conveyed something. That's why we have the Bible." What a horrible tyranny to have to come up with something. Spending your whole week going, "Oh, no, I got 48 hours, 24 hours, 12 hours, 6 hours to Tulsa, whatever it is, where we go." No. He's not charged with coming up with something, but rather declaring the message that God has spoken. I know you're as intrigued as I am about where all my hymnody comes from. I don't even know where it all comes from. And every so often I find a hymn is in my head, and then I go in search of it, and I'm amazed where it comes from. I had the experience, and a phrase came into mind when I was thinking about this. I don't come up with it, it comes down to me. And the line came, "Well, it is a message from God." And then I went to, "I have a message from the Lord, hallelujah." And I thought, well, that's interesting. I wonder why the guy put hallelujah in there. I think it's just the syntax, you know. "So I have a message from the Lord, hallelujah. This message unto you I give. It's recorded in his word, hallelujah. And the message is to look and live." I've known that since forever. So I went to look for where did it come from. I found it came from a man called William Ogden, who was born in Franklin County in Ohio in 1841. Never met him in my life. And in the Civil War, he was part of the Indiana Volunteer Infantry because his family moved to Indiana when he was a young man. But in the course of that, he exercised, if you like, a heraldic ministry amongst his friends. And this is what he said, "I've got a message from the Lord." And here's a message. Look and live. Taking that from the Old Testament picture of the serpent in the wilderness, where in order to be freed from their condition, they were instructed not to scrub themselves, wash themselves, fix themselves, meditate themselves, but to look and to live. And he says, and this is the message. Look and you will live. It remains the message. Secular man says, I never heard anything so ridiculous in all my life. It's got to be far more elaborate than that. It's got to involve me far more than that. No, it doesn't at all. Here is the message. Now, Timothy, this is what I want you to do. He says, I want you to go out and proclaim this message. What God has spoken in the apostles has been bequeathed to us in the Bible. So we are to preach the word and nothing but the word. And when are we to do it? Well, he tells us when we're to do it. We're to do it ready, in season, and out of season. Be ready. I think the notion of readiness, I ready, A-Y-E ready, is part of the Canadian Navy, but I haven't checked. It's certainly the theme and the symbol of my soccer team from Glasgow. Unfortunately, my team hasn't been ready for a number of years, despite having on its crest that it is always ready. Could have fooled me the last time I saw them play. But anyway, they're supposed to be ready. And that's what he's saying here. It's standing by, Captain. Ready when you are. That's the whole thing. The pastor doesn't need to be cajoled into preaching. He doesn't need to be cajoled and lured and no. He's just ready. Whether he feels like it or whether he doesn't feel like it. That's the whole point here. In season and out of season. Paul understood for himself. There were seasons where it was more delightful, other times where it was more daunting. There would be times when it was discouraging. And what he's to do is to press the message home on all occasions, deeming it convenient or inconvenient. Let's just reinforce this. Realize how straightforward, how simple this is, and yet how unusual it is for a man to stay the course as a Bible teacher, to just keep teaching the Bible. What he's saying to him is this: I want you to preach the word, Timothy. If the environment is marked by receptivity or of hostility, you're not just looking for the receptive opportunity so that you can go and preach. You must preach the word whether it is receptive or hostile. You must preach the word of God when the prospect of it fills you with delight, but also when it fills you with dread. Don't let's kid ourselves. There are seasons in our souls. There are seasons in a congregation. There are seasons in the framework of life that make it far more daunting than delightful to stick with the task. I often say to my wife, I should have become a train driver. She said, where do you come up with this? I said, well, I'd like to be a train driver. Then I could sing Willie Nelson songs while I'm going, you know. Riding on the city of New Orleans. And because all you do, as far as I can tell, I don't mean to demean train drivers, but you're up there by yourself, number one. It's pretty good. You shut the door. And you're pretty well online. I mean, there's not a lot of decisions. You can start it or stop it. And you don't have to listen to anybody. And you don't have to talk to anybody. And if you're thoroughly depressed, you can just cry as you're going down the line. No one will know as long as you stop at the station. You stop at the station, then start again, all over again. But you can't do that here. You just got to preach. Preach though your heart is breaking. Preach when it is delightful, when it is dreadful. Preach when your listeners are attuned to what you're saying, and preach when your listeners tune out what you're saying. Preach when the crowds are growing. Preach when the congregation is dwindling. Preach. Why? Because it's God's word. And God's word always accomplishes its purposes. It's so simple. It's not that Paul is giving a warrant here for some kind of brusqueness or rudeness. Well, I'm just going to preach whether they want to hear it or not. No, what he's saying here is an appeal against laziness. Laziness. Because you will notice that as he said in verse 16, Scripture is profitable for teaching, for reproof, and for correction. Now he comes round to it again and he says, and the elements in preaching the word, as you're ready in and out of season, will be to prove or to reprove, helping people think properly about the Bible. The doubtful are in need of solid arguments. They're in need of reinforcements. Therefore, you're going to have to speak apologetically and prove and reprove their thinking, correcting those who are thinking wrongly or who are living wrongly. It's not easy to say these things in correction, but correcting our own souls and exercising a ministry of correction and also a ministry of encouragement. Encouraging people, as Paul does, and as he begins at 1 Thessalonians. Remember, in the opening chapter of Thessalonians, and we're going to study it here as a church in our small groups. He says, I'm so encouraged because of your faith that functions and your love that labors and your hope that hangs on. Faith, hope, and love present in the Thessalonian context. What an encouragement it must have been for them. But it is such a task, isn't it? And the nature of the task, to reprove, rebuke, to exhort, is then to be dealt with in a manner that is marked by patience and by teaching. Wouldn't it have been better if it just said with a wee bit of patience? Why does it have to be complete patience? How patient are you? Are you using the utmost patience in your teaching? The NIV has with great patience and careful instruction. Jim Boyce, now in heaven, is the one who said to me years ago, as a young man, you will tend to overestimate what you can accomplish in a year, and you will underestimate what you can accomplish in 5 years. So be patient. To be a teacher, I think, demands patience. Whether you're teaching tiny children or big children. Because not everyone gets it. Not everyone gets it at the same level. Some people apparently never get it. And then one day they get it, like in My Fair Lady. By George, I think she's got it. And some of you are school teachers or university professors. That's been your great joy in life. That somewhere along the line, one of those characters that made it out of your class by the skin of their pants has met you in the thoroughfare and has said, oh, I finally got what you were on about. And it may even have become a teacher themselves. Paul says, now, Timothy, if you think about this context in Ephesus, it's daunting without any question at all. I want you to make sure that you're patient. And I want you to make sure that you're operating as carefully as you are patiently. In other words, it demands an approach to the Bible that is demanding. That if you want to come up with an approach to teaching the Bible that is like three illustrations, two jokes, and the odd practical idea, you never need to study again in your life. They abound everywhere. There's books with all of that stuff. And it can be like both sides now, you know, and leave them laughing when they go. And if you care, don't let them know. Don't give yourself away. Doesn't matter. But no, this is solemn. This is straightforward. This is demanding, sensible, careful, intelligent instruction. And here we are, same old thing. If you think about it, this kind of didactic instruction is like a dinosaur. Do you know any place where anybody is able to speak for more than 20 minutes and hold anybody's attention? It's certainly not the State of the Union address. It's not in your average class. But every so often, the sound of God appears across the horizon, and people suddenly realize this must be God himself who speaks. And that's the whole point. It is. In the old days at the churches in Scotland, they had that sign, Sir, we would see Jesus. I think actually it could equally be, Sir, we would hear Jesus. We want to hear from Jesus. Jesus is ultimately the preacher. We preach his word and a word for the congregation. that we might prayerfully support our pastors as they preach the Word of God and as we receive it gladly as from God.
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0: Hi, I'm Bill Feltner, General Manager of Pilgrim Radio. The gospel is proclaimed and biblical truth taught and sung around the clock on Pilgrim Radio. 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
1: 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Thank you.

That was Aaron Schust reminding us that for those in the gospel, in Christ, who have been saved from their sin, we do not just walk through life and then die as if that's all there is to our existence, but rather death is not the end. We will know life with God. So lean on him for strength, even this side of eternity, because a day is coming soon when we will have rest. As we look forward to our first music hour at 4 a.m. Pacific time, it is Maranatha Singers coming up next with Who is Like the Lord. You're

Ephesians 5:16 tells us to make the most of every opportunity because the days are evil. So with that in mind, may God watch over you as you work for His glory and learn and do His will in your life. God bless you. 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

That was Jenny Owens on Pilgrim Radio, kicking us off with Our Fortress. It's good to remind ourselves of the strength of God, because we so often fall short in our own weakness. Isn't that right? It's Mercy Me coming up next as we press forward to more music on the way with their song, Hungry. Hungry.

That was Jordan Smith with the classic hymn Amazing Grace here on Pilgrim Radio this hour. We also draw strength today from the words of late author and speaker Jerry Bridges, who said, "No detail of your life is too insignificant for your Heavenly Father's attention." It's a good reminder that we pray as a responsibility, a duty, but also as a gift that as sinners we can approach God's throne of grace and speak to Him. So don't waste that opportunity. I would encourage you to make a habit of it daily, to pray and to pray often. As we turn to John Waller now, coming up next with Forgive Me.

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2: Philip McIntosh pastors Horizon Christian Fellowship in San Diego, California. And today we continue his series, Joshua, the early chapters, as he'll be in chapters 5 and 6. Now here's Philip McIntosh.
3: I'm excited for this. We're going to look at the Battle of Jericho. Joshua chapter 5, verse 13. Joshua actually didn't fight the Battle of Jericho. Yes, he fought in the Battle of Jericho. But we're going to see who truly fought the Battle of Jericho, which is pretty awesome. So we closed out chapter 5. In chapter 5 of Joshua, we ended the chapter with Joshua. All of Israel just crossed over the Jordan River. God had parted the Jordan River, and we know this, that it told us that it was at its point of flooding over its banks. So God parts the water for them. They cross through the Jordan River. They're on the other side of the Jordan. Now Joshua is alone, and it's safe to say that Joshua is probably at the end of 5. He was probably, in a sense, going out and saying, okay, what's next? What am I going to do? How am I going to come against Jericho? As he's out alone, he encounters a gentleman who has a sword drawn, and Joshua has a dialogue with this gentleman, and this conversation that Joshua has at the end of chapter 5 rolls into chapter 6, and the discussion continues into chapter 6. So if you would, let's look at chapter 5, verse 13. All right, it says this in verse 13, when Joshua was by Jericho, he lifted up his eyes and looked, and behold, a man was standing before him with his drawn sword in his hand. And Joshua went to him and said to him, are you for us or for our adversaries? And he said, no, but I am the commander of the army of the Lord. Now I have come. And Joshua fell on his face to the earth and worshiped and said to him, what does my Lord say to his servant? And the commander, verse 15, of the Lord's army said to Joshua, take off your sandals from your feet, for the place where you are standing is holy. And Joshua did so. Amen. A couple things to note that are important. Joshua has this encounter, but remember, they just crossed over the Jordan. I think this is important for us to see before we move into chapter 6. And we saw the account of what happened at the Jordan, but I think it's important for us to remember that God was, obviously, we know God was advancing Israel into the promised land. He was getting Israel closer and closer to what he had promised for them. And we know this, though, at the same time, God was, as he was getting them closer and closer to the promised land, he was getting them further and further away from, in a sense, their past of who they were before the promise, who they were in Egypt, who they were in the wilderness. And we're seeing something that was very important for Israel to experience, and I think the same has happened for many of us, but as that river was parted, we were told that God held back the waters and he held them into heaps. And as they crossed over in dry ground, they came across, and we know that the water returned to its place. Back in chapter 4, I'll read this to you guys. Back in chapter 4, verse 18, it says, and when the priest bearing the ark of the covenant of the Lord came up from the midst of the Jordan, and the soles of the priest's feet were lifted up on dry ground, the waters of the Jordan returned to their place and overflowed all of its banks as before. God closed back up the Jordan. He filled it back up. He held the water back. They crossed over. But in a sense, I think what God was also doing for Israel, he's saying to them, as soon as you get over to the other side, what is behind you is to stay behind you. It's to stay back there. In fact, he said this in chapter 5, verse 9 of Joshua. He said, today I have rolled away the reproach of Egypt from you. And so the name of that place is called Gilgal to this day. God was getting Israel ready to go into the promise, but at the same time, he was getting them to see that the reproach, that all who they were before, again, was to stay on that other side of the Jordan. And today, that is the same for us. In fact, I love this. Paul said this in Philippians chapter 3, verses 13 and 14. Paul said, brothers, I do not consider that I have made it my own. He said, but one thing I do, forgetting what lies behind and straining forward to what lies ahead. I press on toward the goal for the prize of the upward call of God in Christ Jesus. Paul, when he said those words, was challenging the church in Philippi. Don't look back, press on. And I don't know about you, but how many times we can get stuck by looking back. Looking back at things that maybe happened to us. Looking back at circumstances. Looking back at things, and we're stuck, and God's saying, press on, move forward. I love that God told Israel, the reproach of Egypt, it's being taken away from you. You're going to go forward. You're going to cross this Jordan, and new things are going to take place. And in order for those new things to happen and for us to even walk in those new things, we have to look ahead and move forward. I love this. Joshua even said to the children of Israel before they crossed over in chapter 3, verse 5 of Joshua, he said, consecrate yourselves, for tomorrow the Lord will do wonders among you. Joshua is even telling Israel, get ready, because what God is going to do is completely new, and you need to prepare yourselves for what's coming. We need to hear this reminder that we are new in him. We are new. In fact, John 8:36 says, so if the Son sets you free, you will be free indeed. If he has set us free, we are free. Not maybe free. We are free indeed. He has broken the chains and the shackles of the bondage to this world, and he has set us free. But sometimes we like to, well, maybe I know I have to carry these chains with me. You know, I've got to carry this baggage with me. I got to carry these things with me. And this might frustrate some of you or upset some of you, but I have never been a fan of when people use terminology and language as far as their past. And if maybe someone was an addict and they say, well, I'm always going to be an addict. I'm always an addict. I'm always an alcoholic. And when groups get together and say, we've got to identify ourselves as an alcoholic because we're always an alcoholic, or I'm always going to be an addict. And yes, those might be tendencies we may go back to, or temptations that we may find ourselves facing, that we may know that this is always going to be a temptation. But we are not that anymore in Christ. We've been set free. We're not an addict anymore. We're not a slave to those things anymore. We are free indeed. Amen. I think for Israel, God was getting them ready to see that no longer are you going to be a wanderer. You're done wandering for 40 years. You wandered. No longer are you going to be a wanderer in the wilderness. You are now entering into the promise. And what is on the other side of this Jordan, you need to go forward and leave behind all of those things. I'll read this so you can write this address down. Isaiah 43, 16 through 19 says this. Thus says the Lord, who makes a way in the sea, a path in the mighty waters, who brings forth chariot and horse, army and warrior, lie down, they cannot rise, they are extinguished, quenched like a wick. Remember not the former things, nor consider the things of old. Behold, I am doing a new thing. Now it springs forth. Do you not perceive it? I will make a way in the wilderness and rivers in the desert. And I love as they crossed over and those waters came and filled back in that river. God was closing them off to what they were in the past. You're no longer this Israel. You're no longer wanderers. You're no longer, you don't have to identify as slaves to Egypt any longer. You're entering into my promise. And today, I want to encourage you, if you find yourself thinking, well, I'm still this, I'm always going to be that. No, if you have been set free, you are free indeed. Now, those things that we feel like we have to carry this, or this is always going to be our burden to bear because we... No, that's not being set free. See, if we're told that he cast our sins off and he remembers them as and no longer remembers them as far as from the east as to the west, that means that God in no way is looking at us and going, you are still this. He's looking at us through the blood of Jesus and saying, you are free because of the work of my son and the cross. And Israel goes forward, and God is letting that past part of their life close off in a sense. And he's saying, I'm getting ready to do something new. And I believe that for all of us. He's getting ready to do something new. And in order for us to walk in it, we have to press forward. Have to press forward. Sometimes we don't want the waters to close in. Sometimes we're like, I got through, but maybe I need to leave a little path to be able to get back there, just to be able to get back to what I was, or maybe we want to torture ourselves and think, I've got to, again, carry these things because I deserve the guilt or I deserve these things. And Jesus is saying, none of that is for you to carry any longer. Let go and let the waters fill back in. You don't need to go back to that anymore. Amen. Okay, he now encounters this guy. He asks this question, are you for us, back in chapter 5, or are you for our adversaries? And I love that the commander of the Lord's army says basically this to Joshua, neither. Neither. Now, when we say this, when we say that God is on our side, I think that is okay. He's on our side, right? But in all reality, when we stop and we really think about what we're saying when we say God is on our side, we need to be careful because we are, you know, it's not like we're on the play yard at elementary school picking our teams, right? And God's there with everybody else and we're saying, okay, God, you're on my team. You're going to be on my team now, God. No, see, we want to be on God's team. We want to be on his side. And when we say God is on my side, yes, he's on our side. Who can be against us if he's for us? But in all reality, when we really say that, we need to remember, no, we want to be on his side. We're on his team. He doesn't have sides. So, and something very important for us is that as we walk through life on God's side and we're on his team, it helps us get to a place where when there's people maybe we don't like, people that maybe rub us the wrong way. People that when we see them, we go, oh gosh, I don't want to see them again. And we see them and maybe we even see God working in their lives and maybe we get frustrated and think, why is God working in their lives? They're not on my side. They may not be on your side, but maybe they're on God's side. And sometimes I think, well, if they're not on my side, then how can God work with them and bless them? And again, he asks this question and the Lord responds and says, I'm on neither. And the real question should have been, or Joshua should have said, okay, I'll be on your side then. I'll be on your side. Are you on my side? Or are you on the enemy's side? And God said, no, see, I have my own side, my own team. And what I'm going to lay out before you is your choice, Joshua, if you want to be on my side. And here's the thing. We need to stop asking God to be on our side. And we need to get to a place where we're saying, God, I want to be on your side. I want what you want for me. Because if I'm asking God to be on my side, that could be me saying, God, listen, I want to still do what I do. I want to still be somewhat in control, but I want you to bless me. And I want you to be involved in my life, but I want you to be on my side, God, and I want you to walk with me through life when we're to deny ourselves, pick up our cross, and to follow after him. So here's this conversation, and here's how it rolls into chapter 6. Look at chapter 6. You guys ready to go into chapter 6, Battle of Jericho? Okay. Chapter 6, verse 1 says, now Jericho was shut up inside and outside because of the people of Israel. None went out and none came in. This tells us right here in verse 1 that Jericho was in a place of fear. Again, we know this. They were dreading the Israelites. As Rahab, the prostitute, told the two spies that went in previously that their hearts had melted when they heard all that God was doing for Israel. Now they know Israel has crossed over, and they have locked themselves within the city of Jericho. No one is going in or out. And as we read through chapter 6, we're not seeing really even a defense. We're not seeing soldiers on the walls with arrows. We're seeing them literally lock themselves into the city in dread and fear of Israel. They're not fighting back. They don't have troops outside the city. They are locked in, and it tells us they're not going in or out. They are hiding out. They are locked in, and they are, you know, we know they're not praying to God for deliverance. They're crossing their fingers and saying, oh, we hope they don't get in here. We hope they don't penetrate our walls. And this is the state of Jericho. They are locked. They have locked themselves in. And here's how we see this conversation from 5 continue. Look at verse 2. And the Lord said to Joshua, see, I have given you Jericho into your hand, with its kings and mighty men of valor. The commander of the Lord's army, who you could say it was an angel, and that's okay if you think it's an angel. Some think it was, again, a Christophany, that it was Jesus. I think it was the Lord himself, because here the Lord is continuing to talk with Joshua. And I think it's a continued conversation. I don't think he runs into the commander of the Lord's army and then all of a sudden the Lord gives him instructions. I think this conversation continued. And now that Joshua knows, I want to be on your side, I'm going to bow down and I'm going to fall before your presence because this is holy ground. He then is going to give Joshua instructions for the battle. And here's something very important. Before the Lord lays out the battle plan, he reassures Joshua that they've already won. And this is very important, and here is why. The battle plan, as we're going to see, that God lays out for Joshua, really, as you look at it, makes no sense. If you were to be a fighter or in a military man, you would look at this plan and go, you want us to do what? Whoa. There's no tanks. There's no drones. There's no foot soldiers. There's no artillery. What you want us to do? Wait a second. Say that again. And it is so awesome. Before God delivers his plan for battle, he tells Joshua, you need to know before I lay out the plan, you need to be assured that we've already won. He says that right there in verse 2. Again, I see I've given Jericho into your hand with its king and mighty men of valor. You have already won. Know this, and now I'm going to tell you how it's going to happen. And I love this. What we're going to read isn't God saying this could happen. This is God telling Joshua, this is what will happen. And this is where we stop and go, okay, what is God doing here? You shall march, verse 3, around the city, all the men of war going around the city once. Thus you shall do for 6 days. 7 priests, verse 4, shall bear 7 trumpets of ram's horns before the ark. On the 7th day you shall march around the city 7 times, and the priests shall blow the trumpets. And when they make a long blast with the ram's horns, when you hear the sound of the trumpet, then all the people shall shout with a great shout, and the wall of the city will fall down flat. And the people shall go up, everyone straight before him. Now, as you read this battle plan, I know there's some of you here that are actively in the military, some of you that have served in the military. You probably would read through this and you would agree that this makes no sense whatsoever. Listen, I want you to go out the first day. You're going to march around. You're going to take these trumpets out. You're going to blow the trumpets. Then you're going to, when you get to the 7th day, then you're going to go around 7 times. You're going to blow those trumpets, and then everybody's going to yell. And they're going to be defeated. Now, again, remember, God told them, they're already yours. Now, as we read this plan, it reminds us of this. God's ways are not what? our ways. Amen? They are not our ways, and we should be grateful and thankful. If you find yourself ever saying, I don't know what to thank God for. I don't know what to thank God for. Thank him for that. Thank you, God, that your ways are not my ways. Thank you, God, that how you do things is not the way I do things. Thank you, God, that your plans are not my plans. Thank you, God, that you do things differently than I do. Thank him for that. Isaiah 55, verse 8 and 9 says, for my thoughts are not your thoughts. Neither are your ways my ways, declares the Lord. Again, this whole idea of God on our side, our ways are not his ways. It's hard to bring God on our side when our ways are not his ways. We got to say, God, I want your way. I want to be on your side. I want how you want it done. And what he lays out here again makes absolutely no sense. How are we going to defeat them by marching around? How are we going to defeat them, God, by getting the school band out here and blowing the trumpets? How is this going to bring us success? But something amazing happens, and we get to see the faith of Joshua. Check this out. Look at verse 6. So Joshua, after he hears the battle plan from the Lord, says, Joshua, the son of Nun, again, remember, he had no parents because he was the son of Nun, called the priest and said to them, take up the Ark of the Covenant and let seven priests bear seven trumpets of ram's horns before the Ark of the Lord. And he said to the people, go forward, march around the city, and let the armed men pass on before the Ark of the Lord. We see Joshua's faith immediately go into action. We don't see any conversation here of Joshua saying, whoa, whoa, whoa, whoa, whoa, whoa. I get it. You're the commander of the Lord's army. I get it. You told us that we already have victory and all the king and all the men of valor are going to be delivered to us. I get that. But wait a second. Do you realize what you just told me to do? You want me to march around? And we don't hear Joshua saying, did you want us to skip as well? Do you want us to jump rope? Do you want us to, you know, we don't see any of this. What we see is Joshua immediately take the battle plan and he delivers it first to the priest. Now, there's something amazing about this man's faith, because if you remember his predecessor, Moses in his first call. Do you remember when God first called Moses? Do you remember what we saw happen with Moses? I stutter. I'm slow of speech, Lord. Who will I say sent me? What if they don't listen to me? And God had to reaffirm to Moses, I am that I am. Tell him I am. I'll go before you. Well, I'm slow of speech. Fine, Moses, I'll raise up Aaron, your brother. He's coming to meet you. He'll be your mouthpiece. Moses, again, man of faith, but we see here Joshua was just boom. Okay, let me deliver the orders. Where we know Moses at first struggled with God's instruction and struggled with truly in the beginning trusting completely. And Joshua, as far as we see here in the text, we see him hear this battle plan and immediately deliver the plan. He doesn't change it. He doesn't go in there and say, well, you know what? The whole marching, I don't get the seven times on the seventh day. Maybe we just do that seven times up for all. Does it really need to be 6 days? I don't know if you've ever done that with God before. God, do I really have to go talk to that person? God, do I really have to go there? How often, you know, I read the story of Jonah and I look at Jonah. How often do I pull a Jonah and go, there's no way I'm going to go to them? I don't agree with that. God, let me change it. It would be so much better if we did it this way, God. And I think that I can accomplish what he wants to do and tweak it into how it's a little more convenient and easier for me. And really, there's not too much here that's complicated with these plans. But what might be hard in this circumstance is when God calls us to do something that may look foolish, may even look reckless to people, may even cause people to go, are you sure you're going to do that? Those are the moments where we have to have faith kick in. And we say, you know what, I'm doing it because I know who he is. I know who it is who has asked me to do it. And I know what he's capable of. And we see his faith show here in strength because he immediately goes out and delivers the plan. And then in verse 8, guess what? This faith is now getting caught on by all of Israel because verse 8 says, and just as Joshua had commanded the people, the seven priests bearing the seven trumpets of ram's horns before the Lord went forward, blowing the trumpets with the Ark of the Covenant of the Lord following them. They then went and did just as Joshua commanded, which means their faith had grown, but they also were trusting the one that God had put in place without wavering faith. Joshua delivered the plan, and then the priest went out and did exactly as Joshua commanded. I love seeing this. I love seeing this. And these are just people like you and I. And again, the Word of God is filled with people that God called, who stepped out in faith, who made mistakes, who at times listened and at other times decided not to listen. And it reminds us that if they can step out in faith and obey, we can step out in faith and live in total obedience to God. And that's the place where we want to get. Lord, we want to live in total obedience to you. We don't want to question you or challenge you. We don't want to obey you here, but then change it so we don't have to obey you over here. We want to obey him in all that he says. And this is what he's been driving home to Israel. Obey all of it. Obey all of it. And this is when they would receive victory, is when they obeyed all of it. So these guys go out. And here's what's pretty amazing. Look at verse 10. Look at verse 10. But Joshua commanded the people, you shall not shout or make your voice heard, neither shall any word go out of your mouth until the day I tell you to shout. Then you shall shout. And we're going to see as we read on here and we wrap up, they were silent as they marched until Joshua gave the command to shout. How many of you here are good at playing the silent game? But I don't know about you, but there's a time where I can be quiet for just a little bit, but then I gotta. So here's what we see here. Joshua says, listen, this is the other part that you're gonna have to do. You're gonna have to be silent. You're not gonna even talk. Not a word will come out of your mouths. Think about how eerie this would have been for the people inside of Jericho. Millions of people, possibly millions of people, marching around their walls, but not one word spoken. Not one word spoken. Now, noise travels. Voices travel. Imagine millions of voices just talking, chattering. How loud that would be. They were silent, which means this, that there was no murmuring. There was no questioning. There was no complaining. That is pretty phenomenal. There was nobody walking around going, how much longer do we have to march for? Are we sure we really want to march? Are we sure Joshua knows what he's doing? Are we sure this is what God really wants? Why haven't we already attacked? There was not a murmur, a complaint. There was no grumbling. There was no questioning. There was silence. Pretty amazing. And we know that because as we're going to read on here, they obeyed. They were quiet. Pretty amazing. For me, this is a reminder of that I need to zip it more often. Just zip it. How often I open my mouth and speak when I know I should just keep my mouth shut. How often I complain when I know I should just keep my mouth shut. How often I grumble. How often I question what the Lord is doing when I should just keep my mouth shut and say, you said to do it, I'm going to march. You said to blow the horn, I'm going to blow the horn. I love that they followed in total obedience. Okay, we're going to wrap up quickly here. We're going to see the walls come tumbling down. All right, look at verse 11. We're going to read on here, okay? Verse 11. So he caused the ark of the Lord to circle the city, going about it once, and then they came into the camp and spent the night in the camp. Then Joshua, verse 12, rose early in the morning, and the priests took up the ark of the Lord, and the seven priests bearing the seven trumpets of the ram's horns before the ark of the Lord walked on, and they blew the trumpets continually. And the armed men, you know, I just think of this. Think of what that took to blow these trumpets continually. You know when they play at a military funeral service? I was at one about 3 years ago. And I looked over and realized the trumpet had a speaker in it. The guy was not even playing the song. I immediately got up and I ripped the trumpet out of his hand. I gave an honorable discharge. I said, "You're out of here." And then I found out that that is a very difficult song to play on the trumpet. And that there are only a few that actually play it. And I looked over and I watched. He was pretending to move his fingers. I was watching his fingers, and I've never played a trumpet, but in that very moment, I looked at him with judgment as if I've played the trumpet my entire life. He's not even moving his fingers in tune. He's not even in sync with the song. What is going on here? Imagine having to blow this trumpet continually. And then imagine as you're getting exhausted and you're running out of breath, and then just again, still, we don't hear one. Why do I have to keep blowing this trumpet? Gosh, I'm tired. I love this, what we're seeing here. I love this. And I think a lot of this, again, is attributed to the fact that they had seen God close that Jordan. And they knew that truly he was getting ready to do something new. And the old was done away with. They're marching. They're going on. Then verse 12, Joshua rose early in the morning. Verse 13, and the seven priests bearing the seven trumpets, they blew continually. And the armed men were walking before them, and the rear guard was walking after the ark of the Lord, while the trumpets blew continually. Verse 14, and the second day they marched around the city once and returned to the camp. So they did for 6 days. They followed the instructions. They continued to obey. On the seventh day, verse 15, they rose early at the dawn of day and marched around the city in the same manner seven times. It was only on that day that they marched around the city seven times. And at the seventh time, verse 16, when the priests had blown the trumpets, Joshua said to the people, "Shout, for the Lord has given you the city. And the city and all that is within it shall be devoted to the Lord for destruction. Only Rahab the prostitute and all who are with her in the house shall live, because she hid the messengers of whom we sent. But you keep yourselves from the things devoted to destruction, lest when you have devoted them, you take any of the devoted things and make the camp of Israel a thing for destruction and bring trouble upon it. But all the silver and gold and every vessel of bronze and iron are holy to the Lord. They shall go into the treasury of the Lord." Verse 20, the people shouted and the trumpets were blown. As soon as the people heard the sound of the trumpet, the people shouted a great shout, and the wall fell down flat, so that the people went up into the city, every man straight before him, and they captured the city. Sounds like it was just as the Lord had said it would be. A couple things here before we close up. They're given a couple more instructions. One, I love again that we see in verse 17 that they're to destroy those things that are devoted to destruction. They're not to take anything, okay? But then I love that Rahab is mentioned again. And I love again in verse 17 that she is mentioned and the word prostitute is still there mentioned with her name. And I think again, God wanted to make sure that we knew who he was redeeming and setting free, but also who had faith. Remember, it was Rahab, the prostitute, who had faith in God when the two spies came in and boosted their faith to return to Joshua and say, "Listen, the city's ours." Based on all that this woman had told them. She told them, "We know about you guys. We know what God's done. We know that we're gonna die. You guys are gonna take us out. We know our fate. We know our outcome." And again, that oath was made, and they honored this oath to this woman. And here's what's amazing: Rahab was rescued, and all of her past was left there in the shambles of Jericho. Everything that she was left there, devoted to destruction. And God's mercy set her free. And immediately she became part of the camp of Israel, the family of God. Pretty amazing. Couple things though, right? We want to look right before we leave here. 17, the things devoted to destruction. As I read through this, I thought, are there things in my life today that I am holding on to that are things that are devoted to destruction? Are we allowing anything into our lives today? Are we watching anything? Are we entertaining any thoughts? Are we going after anything that's devoted to destruction? And I think for us to look at things that we allow into our lives and even around our lives, are there things that we're entertaining that are things that Jesus was nailed to the cross for? Are we allowing those into our lives? And Joshua gives this clear command that you're not to take any of those things that are devoted to destruction and you're not to bring them back, because then we will experience destruction. And that is the truth. How can a man take fire to his bosom, Proverbs says, and not be burned? We think, oh, we can entertain these things. We can allow them into our lives. We can, no one knows about it. It's interesting how he works. And he tells us that no one will know, no one will see. It won't affect anybody but yourself, but sin brings destruction, not only to our own lives, but to those around us. When we open our home up and we let something in, it can bring destruction into our homes. And it is hard. I will tell you this, parents, it is hard being a parent and saying, okay, this is the rules of our home. Especially when you find some parents today that are like, I don't care who you hang out with, who comes in, who comes out. I don't care if there's somebody sleeping in your room with you tonight. There are parents that don't care. That don't care. But to be that parent that says, listen, this is what is allowed within our walls. This is what is allowed to take place. This is what's not allowed within our walls. And if you don't like it, then you pay the mortgage. Good luck with that. We have to stand firm on the holiness of God. And we have to, and it is a hard thing to do because the world is all around us. Music. I mean, you look at some of the music today, and again, I get this response a lot from young people, but yeah, I don't listen to the words. I just like the beats. Well, that's great, but do you know if you stop and actually listen to the words, what this song is talking about? What is it talking about? Listen to what it really is talking about. You're allowing that into your life. And again, the more we can say, I want purity and holiness and less of the world in my life. I don't want to entertain the things that are devoted to destruction. And there is so much demonic influence in music right now. There is so much, and it's in the music you would not think there would be a demonic influence. And a lot of people think, well, heavy metal and headbanger metal, that's demonic. Because they're loud and they scream. I know a lot of Christian bands that are loud and they scream. But it's in the hip-hop. It's in the music that you would think that is not satanic, but they are allowing the devil to use their platform to push his agenda. Things devoted to destruction, we need to get out. Now, here's the other thing. They were told not to take anything that was devoted to destruction. And here's what we're going to finish with. But you keep yourselves from those things, he said in verse 18. Look at verse 19. But all the silver and gold and every vessel of bronze and iron are holy to the Lord. They shall go into the treasury of the Lord. Here's what we're going to close with. Remember, they kept their mouths shut the entire time. We didn't hear grumbling. We didn't hear complaining. They continued to obey the Lord. And now this command goes out. Do not get anything that's devoted to destruction. Don't bring it with you. Don't bring it into our camp. You don't want anything in your life. Set yourself apart from it. And then he says, but the silver, the gold, and the bronze, those are going to be for the Lord. Now, Israel could have done this. But wait a second. Don't we deserve that? Didn't we just fight this battle? Didn't we just come in and capture this city? Why does God get the silver, the gold, and the bronze? Well, the reason why God got the silver and bronze is because God was the one who fought the battle of Jericho. God is the reason why the walls came tumbling down. And God is the one who all the glory belonged to. And in our lives, that should be the same, that all glory belongs to the Lord. All glory belongs to the Lord. And anytime we find ourselves saying, gosh, I just need to be known. I need to have my name out there. I want to be recognized. It's okay to want to be, you know, it's okay sometimes to say, we did a good job. I need that. I need that from, you know, go to a restaurant now. It's every restaurant. It's every coffee shop. It's every place you go to where you're asked to tip everywhere now. And it's hard because they're watching you and they actually get to see what you tip on the other screen. So you feel this pressure of, I have to tip. If I don't tip, they're going to think I'm a jerk, right? So I actually have that on my phone now. Anytime that somebody comes up to me after service and says, that was a great message, I go, oh, thank you very much. And you'll have the 15%, 18%, 25% option. I usually, when I hear those things, I always, you know, do I say thank you? Do I say all glory belongs to the Lord? And I'll usually say, yep, he's good, he's faithful. But you know what? That's good to hear every once in a while. But if I'm up here going, why isn't anybody coming up to after service and congratulating me and thanking me for my message? I spent so much time on that. Or why? We go to work. I did all this work, and all of our work should be unto the Lord and for his glory. And our lives should be lived in such a way that somebody would go, huh, they were here? I didn't even know they were here, but I think God might have done something. Our fingerprints shouldn't be on anything. And I love that all of the gold, the bronze, and the silver was to be devoted to the Lord because all the glory belonged to him. What did they do? They marched and they blew trumpets. They didn't fight. We don't see swords drawn. Now here's what's amazing. It goes on. They've lit the city on fire. Archaeologists, you can look this up today. Archaeologists have several different digs in the remains of Jericho, and here's what's kind of interesting. Jericho, actually, as we see it and as we sing the song, we've seen maybe the cartoons or the drawings in children's Bibles, we tend to think there was one big, large wall. And in fact, there were several walls. There were actually berms. There were different levels to Jericho, as they've discovered. Archaeologists have found that there were berms and levels with walls at each level. And in fact, there were homes on the tops of these berms. And there would be a wall behind the homes. And this is most likely where probably Rahab lived. Now, when I first heard the story of Jericho and Rahab, I thought, okay, here's this 30-foot tall wall with this little square window, and her red scarlet thing is hanging out of her window. But in reality, her home was most likely on the outskirts, on one of the outer walls to the city. And those homes were the lower class. Lower income. They were put outside of the inner city, and they were on these different levels leading up to the top level, which would have had a higher wall, and everybody been with inside those walls. So that's one of the reasons why some would say, well, how could she have been rescued and her home still intact if the whole city came tumbling down? And here's something interesting as well they found. As we read on to the chapter, which we're not going to be able to finish all of it, we know they burned the city. There are archaeologists have found sections of the city that have remnants of fire. A lot of people have tried to prove the story was not historically true, that it never happened. And even archaeologists have gone and said, no, that's not right. And then what's awesome is other teams have come in after people who have tried to discredit the story, and they've done separate digs, and they found all of these things that coincide and line up with the biblical account. And in fact, certain areas of the walls, they found that there was earthquakes, an earthquake that had to have happened. So how did the walls come tumbling down? Well, you think about millions of people marching 7 days. Again, we know probably they didn't have permits to build Jericho, so the walls might not have been fortified as good as they thought they were. But you think of all of that, you think of the horns continually blowing, you think of the shouting of millions of people, and God used their faithfulness to do something simple and maybe what we would think is mundane. And maybe we would think it's not victorious, we're not fighting, we don't have a gun or a sword. And God said, just be faithful to march, to blow the trumpet, and then be faithful to shout. And the walls came tumbling down. Pretty amazing. Pretty amazing. God is faithful. Let's obey him. Let's trust him. Even when his ways don't make sense, let's trust him even more. And let's leave those things that we no longer need to carry on the other side of the Jordan. Amen.
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That was Andrew Rip with Fill My Cup on Pilgrim Radio. As we begin coming to the end of my time with you this morning, we've just got a couple more songs to close out our hour. 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And right now it's Jordan St. Cyr singing God Did a Good Thing.

the Lord. Praise God in His sanctuary. Praise Him in His mighty heavens. Praise Him for His acts of power. Praise Him for His surpassing greatness. Praise Him with the sounding of the trumpet. Praise Him with the harp and lyre. Praise Him with timbrel and dancing. Praise Him with the strings and pipe. Praise Him with the clash of cymbals. Praise Him with resounding cymbals. 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

Well, good morning. Thanks for being with us on Pilgrim Radio. That was Matthew West with Future Looks Good. And coming up next, I've got Jamie McDonald with Can You Hear Me? It's going to be a great morning. So stick with us right here on The Pilgrim. Thank you.

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And as you are, you know, getting your day warmed up here, I want to remind you, I don't know what you're carrying, but God knows every single detail. I mean, you might be headed into this day with anticipation and excitement for the season that God has you in. But you also might be walking into this day feeling like life has been heavy and you're not quite sure even how to get out of bed today. And God meets us in every season. And I want to give you these words of encouragement today. You know, Corrie Ten Boom once said that there is no pit so deep that God's love is not deeper still. I pray that ministers to you. God is with you today, my friend. And with that, we're going to get you back to the music. Let's give God praise together right here on Pilgrim Radio.

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1: The king that has been long awaited stands before a man in need at the pool of mercy and says to him, and I hope you hear to you today, do you want to get well? Do you want to get well? 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

Here's some truth for life from Alistair Begg's Daily Devotional. 2 Corinthians 3, verses 5 to 6 says, "Not that we are sufficient in ourselves to claim anything as coming from us, but our sufficiency is from God, who has made us sufficient to be ministers of a new covenant." God's purpose for His people in every age is that we will depend upon Him entirely. This dependence does not come naturally to us, because one of the great idols of every age is that of power. Its allure is strong, its ability to corrupt even stronger. And what's true now has always been so. Those who obtain power are those bold enough to pursue it, and they tend to be marked by characteristics like charisma and strong personalities. This is how many measure strength and usefulness. Tragically, even within the church, leaders have often been given authority and influence because of their magnetism rather than their character, and because of their ambition rather than their humility. Paul was well acquainted with such miscalculations. In fact, he even spent portions of two letters instructing the Corinthian church not to evaluate spiritual leaders by worldly standards. On some occasions, the Corinthians were tempted to align themselves with their favorite orators and to cherish worldly wisdom. On others, Paul had to combat the influence of so-called super apostles, whose strength, gifting, and power were observable in a way which the Corinthians found appealing. By contrast, Paul said, "When I am weak, then I am strong." He knew that the power of Christ was put on display in his weakness, and he readily confessed that he was not adequate for the work entrusted to him. Who is sufficient for these things? We may not be super apostles, but we can relate to the temptation of worldly thinking. We are all prone to rely on ourselves, on our personalities, or on our gifts. What we must learn is that spiritual usefulness isn't found in such things. Instead, it is discovered when we humble ourselves before God, when we acknowledge that we are wholly inadequate. Paul's confession must be ours. Weakness is actually strength. The very nature of the new covenant made by Jesus in His blood, and to which we bring nothing but our sin, should be all we need to remind us that we do not have what we need, but that He does. God is at work to bring us to that point, to convince us that He alone is adequate. Do we want to grow in boldness? Then we must embrace our weakness before God, and He will lead us to faith-filled boldness before others. Do we want to grow in usefulness? Then we must embrace our inadequacy in private, and God will prove His sufficiency through us. Have you considered the possibility that one of the greatest barriers to your usefulness in serving God may actually be your own sense of personal adequacy? Be sure to commit time in prayer and ask God to show you whether the delusion of self-sufficiency has seeped into your thinking in one way or another. Ask Him to take it from you, that you may serve in the freedom and joy of inadequacy, and watch Him do the work. From Alistair Begg's book, Truth for Life, Volume 2, on Pilgrim Radio.

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That was Ben Fuller with a reminder there that when all that you're feeling is hopeless, keep on hoping. And you know, when we put our hope in Christ, we will never be disappointed. And so today, if hope feels hard, I just encourage you, lean into Jesus and be honest about that. Lord, I'm struggling to hang on to hope here. Would you be here with me in it? And would you remind me you are my hope? So will you hang on with me? Will you hang on for me? Well, my name's Sunny, and you're on Pilgrim Radio. Our prayer is that we can be your companion for the way. We've got great music ahead, as well as starting at 8 a.m. Pacific, morning and night classes. So keep listening. There's more strength for the journey just ahead. If you've been

Martin Luther once said that music is the art of the prophets and the gift of God. We agree. 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
1: That was Leanna Crawford, and you heard it here on Pilgrim Radio. We've got great music ahead. Jordan Feliz, Cochran and Company, Passion. It's all going to shape an hour full of praise. But next, here's a song from Riley Clemens, reminding us this morning that we are not alone.

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My name's Sunny, and I want to take just a minute this morning and say thank you to our Pilgrim Radio family. 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
1: 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To whom? 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

60 Seconds in the Psalms from Psalm 25. To you, O Lord, I lift up my soul. O my God, in you I trust. Let me not be put to shame. Let not my enemies exult over me. Indeed, none who wait for you shall be put to shame. They shall be ashamed who are wantonly treacherous. Make me to know your ways, O Lord. Teach me your paths. Lead me in your truth and teach me, for you are the God of my salvation. For you I wait all the day. Remember your mercy, O Lord, and your steadfast love, for they have been from of old. Remember not the sins of my youth or my transgressions. According to your steadfast love, remember me. For the sake of your goodness, O Lord, good and upright is the Lord. Therefore, he instructs sinners in the way. He leads the humble in what is right and teaches the humble his way. All the paths of the Lord are steadfast love and faithfulness for those who keep his covenant and his testimonies. From Psalm 25, verses 1 to 10, on Pilgrim Radio.

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That was Danny Gokey. You heard it here on Pilgrim Radio. We're bringing you the word and worship for the way, and I am glad you're here. I'd love for you to join me coming up at the top of the hour, 8 a.m. Pacific. We've got Pastor JT English. He's out of Storyline Church in Arvada, Colorado. And he is in the Gospel of John this morning. And who could not benefit from getting into God's Word on your morning commute? I mean, nothing could be greater. With that, keep listening. Up next, I've got Jamie Kimmett. Here's Love Your Neighbor.

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We're a place to encourage one another and a place to find truth as well as God's peace. And maybe, just maybe, a friend of yours needs a place like that today. 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

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And now, news report from Gardnerville, Nevada. Big Mama Esther Hildebrand made an appearance on Saturday at this weekend's annual Big Mama's Show and Shine car show. Lamp Park was packed as scores of classic cars gleamed in the sunlight. The event is a fundraiser for Meals on Wheels, organized by the Young at Heart Senior Citizens Club. President Alice Artelin said the car show is one of their three major events this year. Organizer Mike Damon counted 31 booths at the show. "I think right now we have 200 cars," he told the Record Courier. "The weather is perfect, and there's a lot of iron." And that's what we know. This is Pilgrim Street. If your church or nonprofit has an upcoming event, we want to hear about it. Also, if there's an issue

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2: Today we continue the series, Follow Me, the Gospel of John, which is being taught by J.T. English, pastor of Storyline Church in Arvada, Colorado. Today there is a guest speaker. He's on the pastoral staff there. His name is Josh Navy, and the message, Follow Me, Part 6. Here's Josh Navy.
3: If you'll open with me to John chapter 5. John chapter 5. We're going to be continuing our series in the book of John. And so far, we have been tracking along with King Jesus as he has said, follow me. And it's because of who he is and because of what he's done. And today, we're going to be understanding the king who heals, the king who has come to make you well, but maybe not in exactly the way you would expect. So John chapter 5, verse 1, we're going to begin reading here together. After this, a Jewish festival took place, and Jesus went up to Jerusalem. Okay, after this means you got to have a little bit of context here. Last week took us through the woman at the well, the Samaritan woman, and he told her everything about her life, her history, her past. Even though it was full of sin, he still offered her love and acceptance. Then he left there and went and performed another miracle, healing a child. And then after that, he's now headed up to Jerusalem. So that's where we're at from last week to this week. In the second verse, we see he was by the sheep gate in Jerusalem. I just want to remind you, the Bible is full of history. This is real people that lived in real places, and you could actually Google some of this stuff and find the sheep gate. You can find this pool that we're about to talk about, where it is in Jerusalem. This isn't something somebody just made up like lore, or they wouldn't be talking about stuff like sheep gates, okay? Verse 2, by the sheep gate in Jerusalem, there is a pool called Bethesda in Aramaic, which has 5 colonnades, all right? Bethesda is a word that means house of mercy. And that's going to be important as you look at this next verse. The 5 colonnades are just 5 columns. They provide shade. And within these columns or colonnades lay a large number of the disabled, blind, lame, and paralyzed. So this large number of people in need have gathered around a pool that's called House of Mercy. And the reason is because there was a superstitious belief of the day that an angel would show up to this pool, this particular pool in Jerusalem, and it would stir up the waters. There'd probably be bubbles coming up from the bottom of the pool. And the belief was once the waters were stirred up or there was motion in the water, the first person that got down in that water would be healed. So that's why you have these large numbers of people who need healing. They've gathered around the water to wait until, in their superstitious belief, it's stirred up and they can jump in and be the one that's healed. Verse 5, one man was there who had been disabled for 38 years. And when Jesus saw him lying there and realized he'd been there a long time, which this is the realized there is not like Jesus was going around asking everyone, how long have you been here? How long have you been here? How long have you been? No, this is a divine knowledge he's bringing to the situation. Just like in the last chapter, he knew everything about the woman at the well's life. I knew you had 5 husbands and the man you're living with now isn't your husband. He so too is bringing divine knowledge to this situation, knowing that this guy has been laying there has been disabled for 38 years, probably many of those years hoping to get well here at this pool. When Jesus saw him lying there and realized he'd already been there a long time, he said to him, do you want to get well? Now this question, guys, it's what has locked in for me as I've been getting ready for this. Do you want to get well? It's felt personal as I've read it, that King Jesus is saying even to me today, do you want to get well? And that I hope as personal as it's been for me, that can carry through me to you, that you can hear me today. Do you want to get well? The storyline of Scripture has actually led us to this point. Let me briefly explain what I mean by that. In the beginning, God created the world without sin, without brokenness, without suffering. Adam and Eve walked in the garden with God. They enjoyed perfect unity and harmony. God gave them a mandate that they should extend his dominion, his kind, benevolent rule across all of the earth, and that they too should multiply God's people across the earth. But that perfection was broken. That perfection was broken by a desire to ascend on the behalf of Adam and Eve, a curiosity of what lies on the other side of God's goodness. You know, maybe God's hiding something. He's keeping some of his goodness from us, and we can access it on our own, maybe around God. He says, don't eat of the fruit, but did he really say that? Maybe we could be better rulers. And in a moment, we as humanity, through Adam and Eve, tried to rip the crown off the king of the universe and set it on ourselves. We demanded autonomy, independence, self-governance, refusing to submit to our creator and king, and instead submitted to our own desires, submitted to our own rule and our own vision for the future. This is what the Bible calls sin. Disobeying God and worshiping, as it were, ourselves, or really anything else other than the one true God. And this sin has broken every part of our world, yes. Sin has broken every part of my life and your life. Relational brokenness that characterizes our families. Sin. The emptiness that you feel as you have worked so hard to build a career, and you're like, is this really all that there is? Sin. Selfish acts that only serve to make you happy, even if it hurts others. Sin, vengeance, hatred, bitterness, selfishness, all a result of sin. And I'm not talking about world wars here, just world war. I'm talking about your living room. I'm talking about your bedroom, your kitchen. This is in our life. We all have sinned. But from the moment of sin entering the world, God promised that he would not give up on us. Instead, he was going to send someone to rescue us, to save his people from our self-inflicted curse, to restore our hearts to relationship with him. And the story from Genesis all the way until the Gospels is a story of God's people waiting. How is God going to send his rescuer? Who is the Messiah? How is God going to bring us to himself? And here we find ourselves in John chapter 5, seeing that God himself has taken on humanity. That God has come to be our savior. The king, he's returned to save his people. And he's preaching good news of eternal life and demonstrating his power with miraculous physical healings that not only show he's strong over flesh and blood and weather, and he's also strong enough to heal us at a deeper heart level. And so the king that has been long awaited, stands before a man in need at the pool of mercy and says to him, and I hope you hear to you today, do you want to get well? Do you want to get well? This is not just a 2,000-year-old question to this man. It's a question that started in the garden as Adam and Eve sinned and now has a thread that carries on to you and me today. I want to talk you through three approaches to sickness, okay? He's asking this man, do you want to get well? And obviously, this man understands he has a physical illness. He's at the pool because of it. He wants to get well. But we're going to see here, Jesus is not just speaking about this man's physical body when he says, do you want to get well? There's something deeper at play. And I think there are three approaches that I want to bring to you today that you could have towards sickness, okay? The first one is, I'm not sick. The first approach to sickness could be, I'm not sick. So this man clearly understands his physical need, but there's something he's unaware of too that's deeper. And listen, the only thing worse than being sick is not knowing you're sick. Okay, there's a man, Tony Dungy. He was an NFL player first, but he's more famous for being an NFL coach. He also is a man of faith. I was reading his biography and came across a story that I thought was helpful here. Tony and his wife, both believers, had a son named Jordan, and they started to notice some things after he was born that concerned them. When he first got his shots, they took him to the doctor to get his shots, and Jordan didn't cry when he got his shots. Now, some of you parents are like, that's amazing that would happen, and that's tough. They kept noticing other things. Tony, like any good dad, got distracted watching football on TV and didn't notice little Jordan roll off the bed and fall on the ground. Okay, he got there quickly. He was fine. But Tony noticed he didn't cry when he fell off the bed. So they take him to the doctor, and after a series of conversations with medical professionals, realize that little Jordan's missing a gene. A gene that makes him not be able to experience pain the way you and I would experience pain. He doesn't feel it. As the story goes on, little boy Jordan smells the amazing smell that a five-year-old loves to smell, and that's chocolate chip cookies in the oven. And he thinks, I want one right now. And he goes over and opens the oven and pulls the pan out with his bare hands and sets it down on the top of the stove and grabs a cookie and begins eating it and has no idea that the skin on his hands is melting away, that the cookie is too hot for his mouth. You know, you could kind of think, oh man, I don't feel pain, and think that could be a superhero trait, right? Hey, would you rather be able to fly or not feel pain? You know, one of those things. But there are tragic consequences to not understanding the sickness that you have and the pain that comes from it. Look, storyline, I'd love to spend a minute here just with a pastoral moment for us as a church. I think we have a particular concern. We can feel like a shiny and polished group of people. You know, all of these full to overflowing retirement accounts for all you guys that are retired, because that just automatically happens, right? The way that we're dressed and the way that we just say fine, and it's easy for us to just say, you know, nobody here has any problems. Look at where you live. Look at how you live. Look at how you dress. To paraphrase Jesus on this, though, the outside appearance can actually blind you to what's happening on the inside. Now listen, if we can't be honest about our brokenness, then we're just playing games. Our discipleship that we claim to hold on to so tightly is just a facade. It's a house of cards. If we're not able to admit the brokenness and our sickness and our need for a savior, so let me bring it to the front doorstep of your heart. The King is asking you, do you want to get well? The first approach to sickness is just to say, I'm not sick. And I hope you see how flawed of a perspective that is. The second approach to sickness is actually flawed faith. Look with me in verse 7. After being asked this question, sir, the disabled man answered, I have no one to put me into the pool when the water's stirred up. But while I'm coming, while I'm trying to get in, somebody gets down ahead of me. And here in verse 7, we see this disabled man basically tell Jesus, are you the blind one? Can you not tell what's happening here? Do you not see all these people? Do you not see what I'm trying to do? I'm trying to get in the water. I have faith. It's just not fair. I can't get in there fast enough. But let me tell you guys, if you look here, you can see this man's faith is in a formula. Water moves. I get in the water. God must heal me. This is very similar to what we would call in our modern day prosperity gospel. Health and wealth might be a phrase that you've heard attached to this movement where you believe that it's an automatic divine right of all Bible-believing Christians to receive physical and material blessings and healing in this life. It's maybe even part of your package that you get when you receive Jesus. Part of the package is that not just the removal of sin, but I also get the removal of suffering. I get the removal of poverty or the removal of hardship. Plant a seed, and you know what? It just happens to be money. You plant a seed, you expect a miracle, and then you harvest the miracle. It's a formula. Bing, bang, boom. Problem is, that's just not how the Bible describes our relationship with God. Listen, this is important. This man's faith is flawed, but it's not because it's too small of a faith. It's not because he doesn't have a mature enough faith or that he's not strong enough. It's because his faith is in the wrong place. It'd be like trying to get to your roof and you lean your ladder against your neighbor's roof instead. It just doesn't work. Look, it's not that your ladder is broken. There's nothing wrong with his faith. He's just leaning it in the wrong direction. His faith is in a formula, not in the Father, not in Jesus. Just to be clear, it's not the size of his faith that's flawed. It's the object of his faith is not God. Look with me in verse 8. Get up, Jesus told him. Get up, Jesus says to the disabled man. Pick up your mat and walk. Instantly, the man got well. He picked up his mat and miraculously started to walk. Listen, amazingly, Jesus still has mercy on this man. He physically heals him. And Jesus doesn't say, I think it's pretty interesting. Well, you know what? I hear your problem. I'll sit here, and the next time the water gets stirred, I will get you in that water so fast. Jesus doesn't say, hey, you know what? I kind of have this power, okay? If you'll just scoot right on up to the water, I'll aguamente that spell right over there, and you just jump in as fast as you can. No, Jesus doesn't play with the formula, does he? He completely disregards it, and he basically says, I am your healing. Look, I have compassion on you, and I can heal you. But as we'll see, this man's physical healing wasn't the end goal. It really was a vehicle Jesus was using to get to his real goal. So let's keep looking at what happens next. Now, that day was the Sabbath. Jesus has done something on the Sabbath, and guess who's going to be mad? The religious leaders, you knew it. Here it comes, verse 10. And so the Jews, or the Jewish leaders, said to the man who had been healed, well, this is the Sabbath. The law prohibits you from picking up your mat. And here we see another approach to sickness, and it's legalistic law keeping. The Jewish leaders are a consistent presence all throughout the Gospels for their vigorous and earnest effort to earn God's approval. They are using good works to justify their standing before God. It's really a no faith needed kind of model. I do my best to keep the law. I don't break it. I even build things around the law so I don't even get close. And then God must accept me and bring me to eternal life. Listen, if you think coming in here today, I can earn God's favor. Maybe it's how many times I go to church or how often I tell the truth or whatever your good work is that you're trying to get by with. If you think that's how you're earning your approval to God, then you have completely missed the message of the scriptures. You have missed the message of the King. I want to help you guys see something that kind of ties these two together, the flawed faith and the legalistic law keeping. Both of these approaches, interestingly, they try to control God. Can you see that? Both of these approaches try to control God. Both the paralyzed man and the Jewish leaders are really trying to put God in their debt. Look, if I do this, then God has to do that. And as a fellow sick one among you that needs the grace of God with everything that I am, I want you guys to know God is not a genie. There is no lamp that you can rub a certain way and force God's hand. He's not our servant. We must surrender to him, not the other way around. If you skip down to verse 24 here with me in John 5, you're going to see Jesus say this exact same thing. Verse 24, Jesus says, truly I tell you, anyone who hears my word and believes him who sent me has eternal life. It's not earns his way to eternal life, but believes and has eternal life. They will not come under judgment, but they pass from death to life. Look, you and I can't control Jesus any more than this man or the religious leaders. We must believe him and believe the Father that sent him. What the paralyzed man and the religious leaders can't see here is that Jesus is our healing. Does that make sense? When Jesus asks, do you want to get well? He means something deeper. He means something greater, something more substantive than fixing a physical issue that's going to end up failing again when we meet our end in this life. Listen, Jesus is after your heart. He's after the heart. And this is his highest goal for the man, for the religious leaders, for you, and for me, is that we would be born again. He says it in John 3. How do I know, though? Where do I see it in this text? Let's keep reading. Verse 10. They said, the law prohibits you from picking up your mat in verse 10, which, by the way, you can read the Old Testament from front to back. It was just known as the scriptures then. And there's nowhere that it says you can't pick up your mat on the Sabbath. These guys had just built laws on top of laws, trying to keep them from even coming close to disobeying one of God's laws because they thought they could earn their way to him. That's a whole separate sermon. Here we go. Verse 11. He replied, the man who made me well told me, pick up your mat and walk. And they started to get a little curious. Well, who's the man who told you to pick up your mat and walk? They asked. But the man who was healed did not know who it was because Jesus had slipped away into the crowd that was there. After this, though, Jesus circled back around, found him in the temple, and said to him, see, you are well. Do not sin anymore so that something worse doesn't happen to you. Okay, first of all, is that giving you any mob boss vibes there? Like, hey, something worse, huh? This is not a Godfather scene where Jesus is coming to him and saying, no, I'm gonna give you an offer you can't refuse, right? This is Jesus being more concerned with this guy's heart than about his physical healing. Oh, does he care about his physical healing? Yes, he healed him. Look, our God is compassionate. I don't wanna gloss over this. He sees us in our pain. He wants us to ask for miracles, to boldly pray. He hates to see the effects of sin. And that's why I think we see so much healing in his ministry. But specifically, Jesus is searching this guy out in the temple to say, if you only receive physical healing without a heart transformation, it's gonna be even worse for you than physical suffering. It's eternal separation from God. Again, Jesus is after your heart. The king has come and he's come to rescue your soul for all eternity, not just to make this life more comfortable. So when Jesus says here, do not sin anymore, he's saying if you only receive the gift of physical healing but refuse to submit your life to God, you've made a disastrous choice. If you receive the gifts that God is giving to you, man, a great job, great place to live, an amazing family. If you receive his blessings but reject his authority in your life, you are making a disastrous choice. It's short-sighted. It doesn't understand reality that this is only 80 years and then we have a billion to come. I think there's also a pretty difficult teaching staring us in the face here that I don't want to skip over either. Did you guys notice as we were reading there in verse 13 that Jesus slipped away? You remember in verse 3, it says that there's many, many people around the pool, right? Many lame and blind and disabled around the pool wanting healing. And Jesus saw the many. Did he have the power to heal everyone? Yeah. And he chose to heal one and then slip away. So it begs the question for us, what if God doesn't heal my body? What if God doesn't heal my loved one? Look, even though I'm telling you Jesus' ultimate aim is your soul, I wanna take a moment and I wanna address suffering. To first say your pain is real. Your suffering is real. Your frustration, your disappointment, your heartbreak, they're all real. And listen, I can't say this passionately enough. God is not mad at you for having those feelings. He can handle them, he's big enough. He wants you to bring them to him. Look, God is not so small that he can't handle us bringing our frustration, even our anger to him. But I also wanna encourage you, I wanna give you an exhortation of how to continue walking in faith, even if you have a story of suffering. In Luke 22, this same king who was healing a boy in chapter 4, who was healing a lame man in chapter 5, that same king is going to be in a garden just hours before he would one day get on a cross. Jesus prayed a prayer to the Father and said, if there's any way, let this cup pass from me. Jesus provides us an example here I wanna give to you if you're walking through suffering, and it's to ask in faith and to trust in faith. okay? Ask in faith and trust in faith. Jesus said, if there's any other way, this is hard, I don't want this, but, do you know what he said next? Not my will, but yours, God. Not my will, but yours, Father. He asked in faith, and then he trusted in faith. There's another example of this in 2 Corinthians chapter 12. There's a guy named Paul. He, under the inspiration of the Holy Spirit, wrote a lot of the New Testament. And he says in 2 Corinthians 12 that he has a thorn in his flesh. It brought him a lot of suffering and pain. And he asked God over and over to take it away. God, please take this suffering away. And you know what God told him? God said no. God said no. And then God said this in 2 Corinthians 12, verse 9. God said to Paul, as he suffered and it was not being taken away, he said, my grace is sufficient for you. My grace, my undeserved love and favor represented in Jesus Christ, who though you deserved punishment because of your sin, came and took that punishment for you. He stood in your place on the cross and willingly received the full wrath of God so that you could have his acceptance and perfection and righteousness. That grace is sufficient even in our darkest days, even in our suffering. Another way you could say that is God gives you everything you need to do what he's asked you to do. My grace is sufficient. It's enough for you. But he doesn't stop there. God says something else, and I don't want you to miss this either. He says, my grace is sufficient for you, for my power is made perfect in weakness. That means if you are walking through suffering and you don't understand why God won't take it away, I don't know the answer, but I know an answer. It's that God wants his power to flow through you in your weakness. God's not done with you just because you are suffering. In fact, you are in the prime position to understand his power in a way others have a hard time understanding, because his power is perfected in our weakness. Dependence upon God is actually a gift. He said to me, my grace is sufficient for you, for my power is perfected in weakness. We want to ask in faith and trust in faith. Look, God's highest goal for you here on earth, with maximum love and compassion that he's showing to you this very day, is not physical healing, but that your heart would be fully and completely dependent upon him. You see why I said this is a hard teaching now, don't you? But listen, the reason that that's true is because if you're a child of God, the question you ask is fundamentally different. If you have put your faith in the death, burial, and resurrection of Jesus Christ, if you have leaned your ladder against that building, then the question you ask is not, what if God doesn't heal me? The question you ask is, what if God doesn't heal me yet? Because this king that died on this cross, his heart stopped beating, and they put him in a tomb. And 3 days later, that heart started beating again. Our Savior, our King, raised from death to life and defeated death, guaranteeing you and me that one day, if we are in him, we too will raise to life. Look, we're not promised physical healing in this life. We are promised the sufficiency of his grace, the assurance of his power, and the hope of an eternal life with no more tears, no more pain, and no more suffering. The final thing I want to say, if you're suffering today, is that we want to ask God for healing in faith with you. Jesus wants to know today, do you want to get well? We know who Jesus is. He's the King. We know what he's done. He's come to give us true and full healing. He wants to restore what's broken between you and him. He wants your heart. Listen, maybe you're struggling to admit that you have the sickness of sin. You think, yeah, I'm fine. I want to beg you, receive the teaching that Jesus has given to us today, that we are broken in our sin and we need a Savior. None of us are healthy on our own. We all have sinned and fallen short of the glory of God. Maybe you're struggling today because you've put your faith in a formula that you think, if I do this, then God will. We've made a pact, me and him. If I do this, then he's going to do that. There's no formula that can bind God to our service. Maybe you're struggling because you've come in here trying to earn God's favor. You've been trying to be the best you can be. You've been trying to look deep into your heart to find the best version of you. And you're realizing it just doesn't add up. I keep falling, I think there's a couple ways that you could receive healing from Jesus today. When he asks you, do you want to get well? Your healing might be asking God in faith for physical healing. And trusting the results to him. Saying his will be done, not ours. And believing his grace is sufficient and that his power is made perfect in our weakness. Your healing today might be turning to him for the very first time. It might be admitting, I'm sick for the first time. Maybe you've never told God that I know I'm sick with sin, that I can't live up to your standards. And you need to say to him, I confess that I'm a sinner. I believe that you came to rescue me by dying on the cross for my sins and raising from the dead. Look, there is nothing that can separate you from the love of God if only you'll receive it. Not your past, not your present, not angels or demons, nor height nor depth. Nothing can separate us from the love of God that is in Christ Jesus, but you must receive it. If you'll even let me take a little bit of liberty here with you with a pastoral encouragement, maybe you just need to hear, stop being stubborn. You need God. You're not good at running your own life. You need to submit to him. Or your healing today might be repenting as a child of God, remembering again the cross, the good news that while we were still sinners, Christ died for us. Because this gospel message is not just how we enter into the family of God, it's how we grow deeper as disciples of God. As we sit at his feet, it's by looking to Jesus, seeing his love for us, remembering it, and letting that motivate and fuel our transformation more and more into the image of Christ. Do you want to get well? Let's pray. Father, I pray your spirit to convict where it needs to convict, to encourage where it needs to encourage, to give faith where faith is needed. But I pray that we would experience your healing at our heart level, that we would experience your healing physically, that you would do miracles among us, and chief among those would be bringing us into your family, reconciling with us, even though our sin has separated us from you. God, I pray that we would understand today, Jesus is our healing. And it's in his name that I pray those things. Amen.
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2: 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Thanks for listening.

That was Jason Gray with Place for Me. My name's Sunny. Wanted to pop in here and encourage you this morning. Let's enter his gates with thanksgiving and his courts with praise. Let's give thanks to him and praise his name. And you know what? You can do it wherever you are. If you're in your car, let's praise his name. If you're into the office, let's praise his name. He is always worthy. Matt Hammett's up next. Let's give him our whole heart.

That was Unspoken with Loved By You. And, you know, I'm wondering, when is the last time that you just carved out time out of your to-do list to just really reflect on the reality that you are loved by God? I mean, this is something that should cause wonder and awe when we really reflect on it. But sometimes we're just too busy that we miss that every single day He is mindful of us. And who are we that He is mindful of us? May that truth just change some things for you today. Change some attitudes of your heart. Change your perspective. Just know you are loved by God. Well, we're back to the music with Kayla Berry, and the Bible Pure and Simple is at the top of the hour, 9 a.m. Pacific, here on Pilgrim Radio.

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0: 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The Bible is God's Word. 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
1: Deuteronomy chapter 29, verse 21. And the Lord would separate him from all the tribes of Israel for adversity, according to all the curses of the covenant that are written in this book of the law, so that the coming generation of your children who rise up after you, and the foreigner who comes from a far land, would say, when they see the plagues of that land, and the sicknesses which the Lord has laid on it, the whole land is brimstone, salt, and burning. It is not sown, nor does it bear, nor does any grass grow there, like the overthrow of Sodom and Gomorrah, Admah and Zeboim, which the Lord overthrew in his anger and his wrath. All nations would say, why has the Lord done so to this land? What does the heat of this great anger mean? Then people would say, because they have forsaken the covenant of the Lord God of their fathers, which he made with them when he brought them out of the land of Egypt. For they went and served other gods and worshipped them, gods that they did not know and that he had not given to them. Then the anger of the Lord was aroused against this land, to bring on it every curse that is written in this book. And the Lord uprooted them from their land in anger, in wrath, and in great indignation, and cast them into another land as it is this day. The secret things belong to the Lord our God, but those things which are revealed belong to us and to our children forever, that we may do all the words of this law. Deuteronomy chapter 30. Now it shall come to pass, when all these things come upon you, the blessing and the curse which I have set before you, and you call them to mind among all the nations where the Lord your God drives you, and you return to the Lord your God and obey his voice, according to all that I command you today, you and your children, with all your heart and with all your soul, that the Lord your God will bring you back from captivity and have compassion on you and gather you again from all the nations where the Lord your God has scattered you. If any of you are driven out to the farthest parts under heaven, from there the Lord your God will gather you, and from there he will bring you. Then the Lord your God will bring you to the land which your fathers possessed, and you shall possess it. He will prosper you and multiply you more than your fathers. And the Lord your God will circumcise your heart and the heart of your descendants to love the Lord your God with all your heart and with all your soul, that you may live. Also the Lord your God will put all these curses on your enemies, and on those who hate you, who persecuted you, and you will again obey the voice of the Lord and do all his commandments, which I command you today. The Lord your God will make you abound in all the work of your hand, in the fruit of your body, in the increase of your livestock, and in the produce of your land for good. For the Lord will again rejoice over you for good as he rejoiced over your fathers, if you obey the voice of the Lord your God, to keep his commandments and his statutes, which are written in this book of the law, and if you turn to the Lord your God with all your heart and with all your soul. For this commandment which I command you today is not too mysterious for you, nor is it far off. It is not in heaven that you should say, who will ascend into heaven for us and bring it to us that we may hear it and do it? Nor is it beyond the sea that you should say, who will go over the sea for us and bring it to us that we may hear it and do it? But the word is very near you, in your mouth and in your heart, that you may do it. See, I have set before you today life and good, death and evil, in that I command you today to love the Lord your God, to walk in his ways, and to keep his commandments, his statutes, and his judgments, that you may live and multiply. And the Lord your God will bless you in the land which you go to possess. But if your heart turns away so that you do not hear and are drawn away and worship other gods and serve them, I announce to you today that you will surely perish. You shall not prolong your days in the land which you cross over the Jordan to go in and possess. I call heaven and earth as witnesses today against you, that I have set before you life and death, blessing and cursing. Therefore, choose life, that both you and your descendants may live, that you may love the Lord your God, that you may obey his voice, and that you may cling to him, for he is your life and the length of your days, and that you may dwell in the land which the Lord swore to your fathers, to Abraham, Isaac, and Jacob, to give them. Deuteronomy chapter 31. Then Moses went and spoke these words to all Israel, and he said to them, I am 120 years old today. I can no longer go out and come in. Also the Lord has said to me, you shall not cross over this Jordan. The Lord your God himself crosses over before you. He will destroy these nations from before you, and you shall dispossess them. Joshua himself crosses over before you, just as the Lord has said. And the Lord will do to them as he did to Sihon and Og, the kings of the Amorites, in their land when he destroyed them. The Lord will give them over to you, that you may do to them according to every commandment which I have commanded you. Be strong and of good courage. Do not fear nor be afraid of them. For the Lord your God, he is the one who goes with you. He will not leave you nor forsake you. Then Moses called Joshua and said to him in the sight of all Israel, be strong and of good courage, for you must go with this people to the land which the Lord has sworn to their fathers to give them, and you shall cause them to inherit it. And the Lord, he is the one who goes before you. He will be with you. He will not leave you nor forsake you. Do not fear nor be dismayed. So Moses wrote this law and delivered it to the priests, the sons of Levi, who bore the Ark of the Covenant of the Lord, and to all the elders of Israel. And Moses commanded them, saying, at the end of every 7 years, at the appointed time in the year of release at the Feast of Tabernacles, when all Israel comes to appear before the Lord your God in the place which he chooses, you shall read this law before all Israel in their hearing. Gather the people together, men and women and little ones, and the stranger who is within your gates, that they may hear and that they may learn to fear the Lord your God, and carefully observe all the words of this law, and that their children who have not known it may hear and learn to fear the Lord your God as long as you live in the land which you cross the Jordan to possess. Then the Lord said to Moses, Behold, the days approach when you must die. Call Joshua and present yourselves in the tabernacle of meeting, that I may inaugurate him. So Moses and Joshua went and presented themselves in the tabernacle of meeting. Now the Lord appeared at the tabernacle in a pillar of cloud, and the pillar of cloud stood above the door of the tabernacle. And the Lord said to Moses, Behold, you will rest with your fathers, and this people will rise and play the harlot with the gods of the foreigners of the land, where they go to be among them. And they will forsake me and break my covenant which I have made with them. Then my anger shall be aroused against them in that day, and I will forsake them, and I will hide my face from them, and they shall be devoured, and many evils and troubles shall befall them, so that they will say in that day, Have not these evils come upon us, because our God is not among us? And I will surely hide my face in that day, because of all the evil which they have done, in that they have turned to other gods. Now therefore, write down this song for yourselves, and teach it to the children of Israel. Put it in their mouths, that this song may be a witness for me against the children of Israel. When I have brought them to the land flowing with milk and honey, of which I swore to their fathers, and they have eaten and filled themselves and grown fat, then they will turn to other gods and serve them, and they will provoke me and break my covenant. Then it shall be, when many evils and troubles have come upon them, that this song will testify against them as a witness, for it will not be forgotten in the mouths of their descendants. For I know the inclination of their behavior today, even before I have brought them to the land of which I swore to give them. Therefore, Moses wrote this song the same day and taught it to the children of Israel. Then he inaugurated Joshua the son of Nun and said, Be strong and of good courage, for you shall bring the children of Israel into the land of which I swore to them, and I will be with you. So it was, when Moses had completed writing the words of this law in a book, when they were finished, that Moses commanded the Levites who bore the Ark of the Covenant of the Lord, saying, Take this book of the law, and put it beside the Ark of the Covenant of the Lord your God, that it may be there as a witness against you. For I know your rebellion and your stiff neck. If today, while I am yet alive with you, you have been rebellious against the Lord, then how much more after my death? Gather to me all the elders of your tribes and your officers, that I may speak these words in their hearing, and call heaven and earth to witness against them. For I know that after my death you will become utterly corrupt, and turn aside from the way which I have commanded you, and evil will befall you in the latter days, because you will do evil in the sight of the Lord, to provoke him to anger through the work of your hands. Then Moses spoke in the hearing of all the assembly of Israel the words of this song until they were ended. Deuteronomy chapter 32. Give ear, O heavens, and I will speak, and hear, O earth, the words of my mouth. Let my teaching drop as the rain, my speech distill as the dew, as raindrops on the tender herb, and as showers on the grass. For I proclaim the name of the Lord. Ascribe greatness to our God. He is the rock. His work is perfect. For all his ways are justice, a God of truth and without injustice, righteous and upright is he. They have corrupted themselves. They are not his children because of their blemish. A perverse and crooked generation, do you thus deal with the Lord, O foolish and unwise people? Is he not your father who bought you? Has he not made you and established you? Remember the days of old. Consider the years of many generations. Ask your father, and he will show you, your elders, and they will tell you, when the Most High divided their inheritance to the nations, when he separated the sons of Adam, he set the boundaries of the peoples according to the number of the children of Israel. For the Lord's portion is his people. Jacob is the place of his inheritance. He found him in a desert land and in the wasteland, a howling wilderness. He encircled him. He instructed him. He kept him as the apple of his eye. As an eagle stirs up its nest, hovers over its young, spreading out its wings, taking them up, carrying them on its wings, so the Lord alone led him, and there was no foreign god with him. He made him ride in the heights of the earth, that he might eat the produce of the fields. He made him draw honey from the rock, and oil from the flinty rock, curds from the cattle and milk of the flock, with fat of lambs and rams of the breed of Bashan and goats, with the choicest wheat. And you drank wine, the blood of the grapes. But Jeshurun grew fat and kicked. You grew fat. You grew thick. You are obese. Then he forsook God who made him and scornfully esteemed the rock of his salvation. They provoked him to jealousy with foreign gods. With abominations they provoked him to anger. They sacrificed to demons, not to God. To gods they did not know, to new gods, new arrivals, that your fathers did not fear. Of the rock who begot you, you are unmindful, and have forgotten the God who fathered you. And when the Lord saw it, he spurned them, because of the provocation of his sons and his daughters. And he said, I will hide my face from them. I will see what their end will be. For they are a perverse generation, children in whom is no faith. They have provoked me to jealousy by what is not God. They have moved me to anger by their foolish idols. But I will provoke them to jealousy by those who are not a nation. I will move them to anger by a foolish nation. For a fire is kindled in my anger, and shall burn to the lowest hell. It shall consume the earth with her increase, and set on fire the foundations of the mountains. I will heap disasters on them. I will spend my arrows on them. They shall be wasted with hunger, devoured by pestilence and bitter destruction. I will also send against them the teeth of beasts, with the poison of serpents of the dust. The sword shall destroy outside, there shall be terror within. For the young man and virgin, the nursing child with the man of gray hairs, I would have said, I will dash them in pieces. I will make the memory of them to cease from among men. Had I not feared the wrath of the enemy, lest their adversary should misunderstand, lest they should say, our hand is high. And it is not the Lord who has done all this. For they are a nation void of counsel, nor is there any understanding in them. Oh, that they were wise, that they understood this, that they would consider their latter end. How could one chase 1,000 and two put 10,000 to flight, unless their rock had sold them and the Lord had surrendered them? For their rock is not like our rock, even our enemies themselves being judges. For their vine is the vine of Sodom, and the fields of Gomorrah. Their grapes are grapes of gall. Their clusters are bitter. Their wine is the poison of serpents and the cruel venom of cobras. Is this not laid up in store with me, sealed up among my treasures? Vengeance is mine, and recompense. Their foot shall slip in due time, for the day of their calamity is at hand, and the things to come hasten upon them. For the Lord will judge his people and have compassion on his servants, when he sees that their power is gone, and there is no one remaining, bond or free. He will say, "Where are their gods, the rock in which they sought refuge? Who ate the fat of their sacrifices and drank the wine of their drink offering? Let them rise and help you and be your refuge. Now see that I am he, and there is no God besides me. I kill and I make alive. I wound and I heal. Nor is there any who can deliver from my hand. For I raise my hand to heaven and say, as I live forever, if I whet my glittering sword and my hand takes hold on judgment, I will render vengeance to my enemies and repay those who hate me. I will make my arrows drunk with blood, and my sword shall devour flesh with the blood of the slain and the captives, from the heads of the leaders of the enemy. Rejoice, O Gentiles, with his people, for he will avenge the blood of his servants and render vengeance to his adversaries. He will provide atonement for his land and his people." So Moses came with Joshua, the son of Nun, and spoke all the words of this song in the hearing of the people. Moses finished speaking all these words to all Israel, and he said to them, "Set your hearts on all the words which I testify among you today, which you shall command your children to be careful to observe, all the words of this law. For it is not a futile thing for you, because it is your life, and by this word you shall prolong your days in the land which you cross over the Jordan to possess." Then the Lord spoke to Moses that very same day, saying, "Go up this mountain of the Abarim, Mount Nebo, which is in the land of Moab, across from Jericho. View the land of Canaan, which I give to the children of Israel as a possession, and die on the mountain which you ascend, and be gathered to your people, just as Aaron, your brother, died on Mount Hor, and was gathered to his people. Because you trespassed against me among the children of Israel at the waters of Meribah Kadesh, in the wilderness of Zin, because you did not hallow me in the midst of the children of Israel. Yet you shall see the land before you, though you shall not go there, into the land which I am giving to the children of Israel." Deuteronomy chapter 33. Now this is the blessing with which Moses, the man of God, blessed the children of Israel before his death. And he said, "The Lord came from Sinai, and dawned on them from Seir. He shone forth from Mount Paran, and he came with 10,000s of saints. From his right hand came a fiery law for them. Yes, he loves the people. All his saints are in your hand. They sit down at your feet. Everyone receives your words. Moses commanded a law for us, a heritage of the congregation of Jacob, and he was king in Jeshurun. When the leaders of the people were gathered, all the tribes of Israel together, let Reuben live and not die, nor let his men be few. And this he said of Judah, 'Hear, Lord, the voice of Judah, and bring him to his people. Let his hands be sufficient for him, and may you be a help against his enemies. And of Levi he said, Let your Thummim and your Urim be with your Holy One, whom you tested at Massah, and with whom you contended at the waters of Meribah, who says of his father and mother, I have not seen them, nor did he acknowledge his brothers, or know his own children, for they have observed your word and kept your covenant. They shall teach Jacob your judgments and Israel your law. They shall put incense before you as a whole burnt sacrifice on your altar. Bless his substance, Lord, and accept the work of his hands. Strike the loins of those who rise against him and of those who hate him, that they rise not again. Of Benjamin he said, The beloved of the Lord shall dwell in safety by him, who shelters him all the day long, and he shall dwell between his shoulders. And of Joseph he said, Blessed of the Lord is his land, with the precious things of heaven, with the dew and the deep lying beneath, with the precious fruits of the sun, with the precious produce of the months, with the best things of the ancient mountains, with the precious things of the everlasting hills, with the precious things of the earth and its fullness, and the favor of him who dwelt in the bush. Let the blessing come on the head of Joseph, and on the crown of the head of him who was separate from his brothers. His glory is like a firstborn bull, and his horns like the horns of the wild ox. Together with them he shall push the peoples to the ends of the earth. They are the 10,000s of Ephraim, and they are the thousands of Manasseh. And of Zebulun he said, Rejoice, Zebulun, in your going out, and Issachar in your tents. They shall call the peoples to the mountain. There they shall offer sacrifices of righteousness, for they shall partake of the abundance of the seas and of treasures hidden in the sand. And of Gad he said, Blessed is he who enlarges Gad. He dwells as a lion and tears the arm and the crown of his head. He provided the first part for himself, because a lawgiver's portion was reserved there. He came with the heads of the people. He administered the justice of the Lord and his judgments with Israel. And of Dan, he said, Dan is a lion's whelp. He shall leap from Bashan. And of Naphtali, he said, O Naphtali, satisfied with favor and full of the blessing of the Lord, possess the west and the south. And of Asher, he said, Asher is most blessed of sons. Let him be favored by his brothers, and let him dip his foot in oil. Your sandals shall be iron and bronze. As your days, so shall your strength be. There is no one like the God of Jeshurun, who rides the heavens to help you, and in his excellency on the clouds. The eternal God is your refuge, and underneath are the everlasting arms. He will thrust out the enemy from before you, and will say, Destroy. Then Israel shall dwell in safety. The fountain of Jacob alone, in a land of grain and new wine, his heavens shall also drop dew. Happy are you, O Israel. Who is like you, a people saved by the Lord, the shield of your help and the sword of your majesty? Your enemies shall submit to you, and you shall tread down their high places. Deuteronomy chapter 34. Then Moses went up from the plains of Moab to Mount Nebo, to the top of Pisgah, which is across from Jericho. And the Lord showed him all the land of Gilead as far as Dan, all Naphtali and the land of Ephraim and Manasseh, all the land of Judah as far as the western sea, the south, and the plain of the valley of Jericho, city of palm trees, as far as Zoar. Then the Lord said to him, This is the land of which I swore to give Abraham, Isaac, and Jacob, saying, I will give it to your descendants. I have caused you to see it with your eyes, but you shall not cross over there. So Moses, the servant of the Lord, died there in the land of Moab, according to the word of the Lord. And he buried him in a valley in the land of Moab, opposite Beth Peor, but no one knows his grave to this day. Moses was 120 years old when he died. His eyes were not dim, nor his natural vigor diminished. And the children of Israel wept for Moses in the plains of Moab 30 days. So the days of weeping and mourning for Moses ended. Now Joshua, the son of Nun, was full of the spirit of wisdom, for Moses had laid his hands on him. So the children of Israel heeded him and did as the Lord had commanded Moses. But since then there has not arisen in Israel a prophet like Moses, whom the Lord knew face to face, in all the signs and wonders which the Lord sent him to do in the land of Egypt before Pharaoh, before all his servants and all his land, and by all that mighty power and all the great terror which Moses performed in the sight of all Israel. The Book of Joshua, chapter 1, verse 1. After the death of Moses, the servant of the Lord, it came to pass that the Lord spoke to Joshua, the son of Nun, Moses' assistant, saying, Moses, my servant, is dead. Now therefore arise, go over this Jordan, you and all this people, to the land which I am giving to them, the children of Israel. Every place that the sole of your foot will tread upon, I have given you, as I said to Moses. From the wilderness and this Lebanon, as far as the great river, the river Euphrates, all the land of the Hittites, and to the great sea, toward the going down of the sun, shall be your territory. No man shall be able to stand before you all the days of your life. As I was with Moses, so I will be with you. I will not leave you nor forsake you. Be strong and of good courage, for to this people you shall divide as an inheritance the land which I swore to your fathers to give them. Only be strong and very courageous, that you may observe to do according to all the law which Moses my servant commanded you. Do not turn from it to the right hand or to the left, that you may prosper wherever you go. This book of the law shall not depart from your mouth, but you shall meditate in it day and night, that you may observe to do according to all that is written in it. For then you will make your way prosperous, and then you will have good success. Have I not commanded you? Be strong and of good courage. Do not be afraid, nor be dismayed, for the Lord your God is with you, wherever you go. Then Joshua commanded the officers of the people, saying, Pass through the camp, and command the people, saying, Prepare provisions for yourselves, for within 3 days you will cross over this Jordan to go in to possess the land which the Lord your God is giving you to possess. And to the Reubenites, the Gadites, and half the tribe of Manasseh, Joshua spoke, saying, Remember the word which Moses the servant of the Lord commanded you, saying, The Lord your God is giving you rest and is giving you this land. Your wives, your little ones, and your livestock shall remain in the land which Moses gave you on this side of the Jordan. But you shall pass before your brethren armed, all your mighty men of valor, and help them until the Lord has given your brethren rest as he gave you. And they also have taken possession of the land which the Lord your God is giving them. Then you shall return to the land of your possession and enjoy it, which Moses the Lord's servant gave you on this side of the Jordan toward the sunrise. So they answered Joshua, saying, All that you command us, we will do, and wherever you send us, we will go. Just as we heeded Moses in all things, so we will heed you. Only the Lord your God be with you, as he was with Moses. Whoever rebels against your command and does not heed your words in all that you command him shall be put to death. Only be strong and of good courage. Joshua chapter 2. Now Joshua, the son of Nun, sent out two men from Acacia Grove to spy secretly, saying, Go view the land, especially Jericho. So they went and came to the house of a harlot named Rahab and lodged there. And it was told the king of Jericho, saying, Behold, men have come here tonight from the children of Israel to search out the country. So the king of Jericho sent to Rahab, saying, Bring out the men who have come to you, who have entered your house, for they have come to search out all the country. Then the woman took the two men and hid them. So she said, Yes, the men came to me, but I did not know where they were from. And it happened, as the gate was being shut when it was dark, that the men went out. Where the men went, I do not know. Pursue them quickly, for you may overtake them. But she had brought them up to the roof and hidden them with the stalks of flax, which she had laid in order on the roof. Then the men pursued them by the road to the Jordan, to the fords. And as soon as those who pursued them had gone out, they shut the gate. Now before they lay down, she came up to them on the roof and said to the men, I know that the Lord has given you the land, that the terror of you has fallen on us, and that all the inhabitants of the land are faint-hearted because of you. For we have heard how the Lord dried up the water of the Red Sea for you when you came out of Egypt, and what you did to the two kings of the Amorites who were on the other side of the Jordan, Sihon and Og, whom you utterly destroyed. And as soon as we heard these things, our hearts melted, neither did there remain any more courage in anyone because of you. For the Lord your God, he is God in heaven above and on earth beneath. Now therefore, I beg you, swear to me by the Lord, since I have shown you kindness, that you also will show kindness to my father's house, and give me a true token, and spare my father, my mother, my brothers, my sisters, and all that they have, and deliver our lives from death. So the men answered her, Our lives for yours, if none of you tell this business of ours. And it shall be, when the Lord has given us the land, that we will deal kindly and truly with you. Then she let them down by a rope through the window, for her house was on the city wall. She dwelt on the wall. And she said to them, Get to the mountain, lest the pursuers meet you. Hide there 3 days until the pursuers have returned. Afterward you may go your way. So the men said to her, We will be blameless of this oath of yours which you have made us swear, unless, when we come into the land, you bind this line of scarlet cord in the window through which you let us down, and unless you bring your father, your mother, your brothers, and all your father's household to your own home. So it shall be that whoever goes outside the doors of your house into the street, his blood shall be on his own head, and we will be guiltless. And whoever is with you in the house, his blood shall be on our head if a hand is laid on him. And if you tell this business of ours, then we will be free from your oath which you made us swear. Then she said, according to your words, so be it. And she sent them away, and they departed, and she bound the scarlet cord in the window. They departed and went to the mountain, and stayed there 3 days until the pursuers returned. The pursuers sought them all along the way, but did not find them. So the two men returned, descended from the mountain, and crossed over. And they came to Joshua, the son of Nun, and told him all that had befallen them. And they said to Joshua, truly the Lord has delivered all the land into our hands. For indeed, all the inhabitants of the country are faint-hearted because of us. Joshua chapter 3. Then Joshua rose early in the morning, and they set out from Acacia Grove and came to the Jordan, he and all the children of Israel, and lodged there before they crossed over. So it was, after 3 days, that the officers went through the camp, and they commanded the people, saying, when you see the ark of the covenant of the Lord your God, and the priests, the Levites, bearing it, then you shall set out from your place and go after it. Yet there shall be a space between you and it, about 2,000 cubits by measure. Do not come near it, that you may know the way by which you must go, for you have not passed this way before. And Joshua said to the people, sanctify yourselves, for tomorrow the Lord will do wonders among you. Then Joshua spoke to the priest, saying, take up the ark of the covenant, and cross over before the people. So they took up the ark of the covenant, and went before the people. And the Lord said to Joshua, this day I will begin to exalt you in the sight of all Israel, that they may know that as I was with Moses, so I will be with you. You shall command the priests who bear the ark of the covenant, saying, when you have come to the edge of the water of the Jordan, you shall stand in the Jordan. So Joshua said to the children of Israel, come here, and hear the words of the Lord your God. And Joshua said, by this you shall know that the living God is among you, and that he will, without fail, drive out from before you the Canaanites, and the Hittites, and the Hivites, and the Perizzites, and the Girgashites, and the Amorites, and the Jebusites. Behold, the ark of the covenant of the Lord of all the earth is crossing over before you into the Jordan. Now therefore, take for yourselves 12 men from the tribes of Israel, 1 man from every tribe, and it shall come to pass, as soon as the soles of the feet of the priests who bear the ark of the Lord of all the earth, shall rest in the waters of the Jordan, that the waters of the Jordan shall be cut off, the waters that come down from upstream, and they shall stand as a heap. So it was, when the people set out from their camp to cross over the Jordan, with the priests bearing the Ark of the Covenant before the people. And as those who bore the Ark came to the Jordan, and the feet of the priests who bore the Ark dipped in the edge of the water, for the Jordan overflows all its banks during the whole time of harvest, that the waters which came down from upstream stood still and rose in a heap very far away at Adam, the city that is beside Zaratan. So the waters that went down into the Sea of Araba, the Salt Sea, failed and were cut off, and the people crossed over opposite Jericho. Then the priests who bore the Ark of the Covenant of the Lord stood firm on dry ground in the midst of the Jordan, and all Israel crossed over on dry ground until all the people had crossed completely over the Jordan. Joshua chapter 4. And it came to pass, when all the people had completely crossed over the Jordan, that the Lord spoke to Joshua, saying, Take for yourselves 12 men from the people, one man from every tribe, and command them, saying, Take for yourselves 12 stones from here, out of the midst of the Jordan, from the place where the priests' feet stood firm. You shall carry them over with you, and leave them in the lodging place where you lodge tonight. Then Joshua called the 12 men whom he had appointed from the children of Israel, one man from every tribe. And Joshua said to them, Cross over before the ark of the Lord your God into the midst of the Jordan, and each one of you take up a stone on his shoulder according to the number of the tribes of the children of Israel, that this may be a sign among you when your children ask in time to come, saying, What do these stones mean to you? Then you shall answer them, that the waters of the Jordan were cut off before the ark of the covenant of the Lord. When it crossed over the Jordan, the waters of the Jordan were cut off, and these stones shall be for a memorial to the children of Israel forever. And the children of Israel did so, just as Joshua commanded, and took up 12 stones from the midst of the Jordan, as the Lord had spoken to Joshua, according to the number of the tribes of the children of Israel, and carried them over with them to the place where they lodged, and laid them down there. Then Joshua set up 12 stones in the midst of the Jordan, in the place where the feet of the priests who bore the Ark of the Covenant stood. And they are there to this day. So the priests who bore the Ark stood in the midst of the Jordan until everything was finished that the Lord had commanded Joshua to speak to the people, according to all that Moses had commanded Joshua. And the people hurried and crossed over. Then it came to pass, when all the people had completely crossed over, that the ark of the Lord and the priests crossed over in the presence of the people. And the men of Reuben, the men of Gad, and half the tribe of Manasseh crossed over armed before the children of Israel, as Moses had spoken to them. About 40,000 prepared for war crossed over before the Lord for battle to the plains of Jericho. On that day, the Lord exalted Joshua in the sight of all Israel, and they feared him as they had feared Moses all the days of his life. Then the Lord spoke to Joshua, saying, Command the priests to bear the Ark of the Testimony to come up from the Jordan. Joshua therefore commanded the priest, saying, Come up from the Jordan. And it came to pass, when the priests who bore the Ark of the Covenant of the Lord had come from the midst of the Jordan, and the soles of the priests' feet touched the dry land, that the waters of the Jordan returned to their place and overflowed all its banks as before. Now the people came up from the Jordan on the 10th day of the first month, and they camped in Gilgal on the east border of Jericho. And those 12 stones which they took out of the Jordan, Joshua set up in Gilgal. Then he spoke to the children of Israel, saying, When your children ask their fathers in time to come, saying, What are these stones? Then you shall let your children know, saying, Israel crossed over this Jordan on dry land. For the Lord your God dried up the waters of the Jordan before you until you had crossed over, as the Lord your God did to the Red Sea, which he dried up before us until we had crossed over, that all the peoples of the earth may know the hand of the Lord, that it is mighty, that you may fear the Lord your God forever. Joshua chapter 5. So it was, when all the kings of the Amorites who were on the west side of the Jordan, and all the kings of the Canaanites who were by the sea, heard that the Lord had dried up the waters of the Jordan from before the children of Israel until we had crossed over, that their heart melted, and there was no spirit in them any longer, because of the children of Israel. At that time the Lord said to Joshua, "Make flint knives for yourselves, and circumcise the sons of Israel again the second time." So Joshua made flint knives for himself, and circumcised the sons of Israel at the hill of the foreskins. And this is the reason why Joshua circumcised them. All the people who came out of Egypt who were males, all the men of war, had died in the wilderness on the way after they had come out of Egypt. For all the people who came out had been circumcised, but all the people born in the wilderness on the way as they came out of Egypt had not been circumcised. For the children of Israel walked 40 years in the wilderness, till all the people who were men of war who came out of Egypt were consumed, because they did not obey the voice of the Lord, to whom the Lord swore that he would not show them the land which the Lord had sworn to their fathers that he would give us, a land flowing with milk and honey. Then Joshua circumcised their sons, whom he raised up in their place, for they were uncircumcised, because they had not been circumcised on the way. So it was, when they had finished circumcising all the people, that they stayed in their places in the camp till they were healed. Then the Lord said to Joshua, "This day I have rolled away the reproach of Egypt from you. Therefore, the name of the place is called Gilgal to this day." Now the children of Israel camped in Gilgal and kept the Passover on the 14th day of the month at twilight on the plains of Jericho. And they ate of the produce of the land on the day after the Passover, unleavened bread and parched grain on the very same day. Then the manna ceased on the day after they had eaten the produce of the land, and the children of Israel no longer had manna, but they ate the food of the land of Canaan that year. And it came to pass, when Joshua was by Jericho, that he lifted his eyes and looked, and behold, a man stood opposite him with his sword drawn in his hand. And Joshua went to him and said to him, "Are you for us or for our adversaries?" So he said, "No, but as commander of the army of the Lord, I have now come." And Joshua fell on his face to the earth and worshipped, and said to him, "What does my Lord say to his servant?" Then the commander of the Lord's army said to Joshua, "Take your sandal off your foot, for the place where you stand is holy." And Joshua did so. Joshua chapter 6. Now Jericho was securely shut up because of the children of Israel. None went out and none came in. And the Lord said to Joshua, "See, I have given Jericho into your hand, its king,

0: And when you hear the sound of the trumpet, that all the people shall shout with a great shout. Then the wall of the city will fall down flat, and the people shall go up every man straight before him. Then Joshua, the son of Nun, called the priests and said to them, take up the Ark of the Covenant and let seven priests bear seven trumpets of ram's horns before the Ark of the Lord. And he said to the people, proceed and march around the city and let him who is armed advance before the Ark of the Lord. So it was, when Joshua had spoken to the people, that the seven priests bearing the seven trumpets of ram's horns before the Lord advanced and blew the trumpets, and the Ark of the Covenant of the Lord followed them. The armed men went before the priests who blew the trumpets, and the rear guard came after the Ark, while the priests continued blowing the trumpets. Now Joshua had commanded the people, saying, you shall not shout or make any noise with your voice, nor shall a word proceed out of your mouth until the day I say to you, shout, then you shall shout. So he had the Ark of the Lord circle the city, going around it once. Then they came into the camp and lodged in the camp. And Joshua rose early in the morning, and the priests took up the Ark of the Lord, the seven priests bearing seven trumpets of ram's horns before the Ark of the Lord went on continually and blew with the trumpets, and the armed men went before them. But the rear guard came after the Ark of the Lord while the priests continued blowing the trumpets. And the second day they marched around the city once and returned to the camp. So they did 6 days. But it came to pass on the seventh day that they rose early, about the dawning of the day, and marched around the city 7 times in the same manner. On that day only they marched around the city 7 times. And the seventh time it happened, when the priests blew the trumpets, that Joshua said to the people, shout, for the Lord has given you the city. Now the city shall be doomed by the Lord to destruction, it and all who are in it. Only Rahab the harlot shall live, she and all who are with her in the house, because she hid the messengers that we sent. And you, by all means, abstain from the accursed things, lest you become accursed when you take of the accursed things, and make the camp of Israel a curse, and trouble it. But all the silver and gold, and vessels of bronze and iron, are consecrated to the Lord. They shall come into the treasury of the Lord. So the people shouted when the priests blew the trumpets, and it happened when the people heard the sound of the trumpet, and the people shouted with a great shout, that the wall fell down flat. Then the people went up into the city, every man straight before him, and they took the city. And they utterly destroyed all that was in the city, both man and woman, young and old, ox and sheep and donkey, with the edge of the sword.
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2: I invite you to turn with me to 2 Timothy and to chapter 4, and we'll read the first 8 verses. Verse 1, I charge you in the presence of God and of Christ Jesus, who is to judge the living and the dead, and by his appearing and his kingdom, preach the word. Be ready in season and out of season. Reprove, rebuke, and exhort with complete patience and teaching. For the time is coming when people will not endure sound teaching, but having itching ears, they will accumulate for themselves teachers to suit their own passions, and will turn away from listening to the truth and wander off into myths. As for you, always be sober-minded, endure suffering, do the work of an evangelist, fulfill your ministry. For I am already being poured out as a drink offering, and the time of my departure has come. I have fought the good fight, I have finished the race, I have kept the faith. Henceforth, there is laid up for me the crown of righteousness, which the Lord, the righteous judge, will award to me on that day. And not only to me, but also to all who have loved his appearing. If you're like me, you will have put your diary or calendar into operation. And I went up to my room. I have 27 years of these up in my study, all marked up with the good, the bad, and the ugly. And this beginning already to take on the implications of commitments that already have been made. And you will have done the same, or you're doing the same, because a new year brings with it fresh opportunities, new responsibilities, the possibility of new challenges. When you think about it, it is, I think, for us as a church, a happy providence that we find ourselves in this particular passage of Scripture, because after all, most of us are going to be confronted not so much by an amazing vista that opens before us or a peculiar challenge that we have never yet encountered. Most of us are going to be faced and are already being faced with the inevitability of a return to the routine of life. There's something in the human spirit that can face a new challenge, that can deal with a new responsibility. It is particularly daunting to deal with the same thing again. So the carpenter returns to the same box of tools that he left before the holiday. And the surgeon goes back to the same OR. And the musician is going to play the same notes. And the salesman returns to his territory and to the challenge of new figures. The teacher returns to the classroom. How I admire teachers, especially if you had pupils like me. I never looked forward to returning to the classroom as a pupil, and I certainly can't imagine what it's like to return to it as a teacher. I guess it is just a wonderful calling. And yet, I'm a teacher too. And I have colleagues along with me, and we have been charged with the responsibility of teaching here. And as someone has observed, the pulpit draws the preacher the way the sea draws the sailor. And when you come to a new chapter in the year, you come to a new chapter in your life, you come to a new chapter in the church, you are operating on the same basis as everybody else. So what are we going to do now? So what will we do next? So what is the plan for 2015? And some people are orientated in such a way that unless you can come up with some remarkable answer to that, they've concluded that you really don't have much of a clue what you're doing. I was recalling this week, somebody asked me some years ago now, when I was about 50, the gentleman said, "What do you want to be when you grow up?" I took that as a great encouragement. And I said, "I want to be what I am now, but hopefully better at it than I am now." He wasn't really impressed with that. He was looking for a much better answer than that. But I really don't have a better answer than that. Amongst all the Christmas gifts that I received, one that has become a favorite immediately is a stone, just a small rock. You say, "Well, you must have had a pretty poor Christmas if this is your favorite." Well, no, I had a wonderful Christmas, but this I like. Someone sent me a rock, and on it just two words: "Keep on," and then underneath, "Martin Lloyd-Jones." And so now they sent me this rock. In other words, a physician, heal yourself or take your own medicine. That's why I say it's a happy providence that we're here. Because 2 Timothy 4 says to Timothy and all who are in the lineage of Timothy, essentially this: I want you to continue, as he says in verse 14, to continue in what you have learned and have firmly believed. He has already told Timothy that the scriptures are divinely inspired, that they're completely reliable, that they're totally sufficient. And as he ended chapter 3, he pointed out that they are the key to the competence and effectiveness of the man of God. And the reason that this is of such importance is because Paul has already identified the fact that some in the Ephesian context have gone the way of deviation. They've gone off track. Chapter 2, they have their teaching, which is spurious and spreading like gangrene. He's going to, as he continues in chapter 4, identify some who haven't gone the way so much of deviation as they've gone the way intrigued by innovation. And so he says to Timothy, "I want you to make sure that you commit yourself to proclamation. And I charge you in the presence of God and of Christ Jesus, preach the word." Preach the word. Now, the word there is an important imperative. It's the word that would be used of a herald who went out into the community proclaiming a message that he had been given. And this is the responsibility that Timothy is about to take on, and is the responsibility that is then entrusted to all who become, under God's direction, teachers and preachers of the gospel. Let us summarize the opening two verses by noticing just two things. First of all, the solemnity of this charge, and then the simplicity of this charge. The solemnity of it. I often say this, but I do so purposefully, that it used to be that notice boards of churches identified the fact that if you went in that building, you would find somebody there who was competent to conduct the solemnization of marriage. If ever there was a time for putting that back on notice boards on churches, it is probably now, when we are confronted by the trivialization of marriage or the denigration of marriage. So solemnity is an important part of the way in which the Bible introduces us to all kinds of themes, and not least of all to the responsibility of the preaching of God's word. If you look at this, you will notice that there is nothing casual or inconsequential about this. "I charge you," he says, "in the presence of God and of Christ Jesus." In other words, he says, God the Father and God the Son are your witnesses, Timothy. You're going to exercise your ministry, not hidden away from the gaze of God. God knows you. He made you. The Lord Jesus Christ is your Savior and your King. And your ministry, I charge you to this ministry, in the presence of Almighty God and His Son, the Lord Jesus Christ. Now, let's just allow that to settle on our minds for a moment, and let me illustrate it in this way. As a young minister in Scotland, I had the privilege from time to time of being part of or present at the induction of a minister, what we call in America here the installation of a minister. And the process of induction there is a fairly formalized and traditional one. There would be at least two preachers. One would give the charge to the congregation, thereby reminding the congregation of its responsibilities to and for its new pastor. And then somebody, usually a seasoned minister, would give the charge to the incoming minister as he was about to take on the charge and responsibility of pastoral ministry. And I can remember by being struck by just how awesome and how daunting that was. There was usually later on a celebration and food and some good humor. But on the occasion of the induction itself, there was nothing that could have been regarded as anything other than solemn. And it wasn't unusual for these words from Richard Baxter or words like them to be quoted by the minister giving the charge to the young man. Quotes, "It is a sad thing that so many of us preach our hearers to sleep. But it is sadder still if we have studied and preached ourselves to sleep, and have talked so long against hardness of heart, till our own hearts grow hardened under the noise of our own reproofs." I can remember sitting in an occasion like that and saying, how unbelievably daunting is this? The far greater and more awesome prospect is not of having a congregation that doesn't listen to you, but of having a heart that doesn't pay attention itself to the things that you're proclaiming. So that the longer you go in teaching the Bible, the worse you get and the harder your own heart becomes. What would help you snap out of that? The solemnity of this charge. I charge you in the presence of God and of Christ Jesus, who is the one who will judge the living and the dead. Those who are alive and those who are raised to life will face the judgment of God. And the accountability that is represented in that is such that Paul himself recognizes it. Down in verse 8, he's anticipating the day of the appearing of the Lord Jesus Christ. And so he says to Timothy, listen, Timothy, if you want to deal with judgment, which you must, because we all will. You see, we will all face judgment. You understand that, don't you? 2 Corinthians 5, that we must all appear before the judgment seat of Christ to receive that which is done in our bodies, that we will be judged in relationship to our works. Believers will not be judged in the same way as the rest of mankind. Believers do not face the judgment as cowards shrinking from it, but rather in light of what Paul says here in verse 8, to which we will come, looking forward to the day when a crown will be given to us. But nevertheless, the Christian view of judgment makes it clear that history has a goal, that judgment protects the idea of God's goodness and of the triumph of God and of the punishing of all wrong and of the setting of justice to rights. All of that and more is represented there. But what Paul is driving home to Timothy and to all who follow in his line is this: you shouldn't be worried about being accountable to me, the apostle. And you shouldn't worry about being accountable to your congregation in Ephesus. If you want something to be concerned about this, that God's your judge. And he knows the motives of your hearts. People may impugn your motives, Timothy. People may make all kinds of observations on the strength of what you do, what you say, where you go. But the fact of the matter is, your judgment is secure in God himself. And it is that sense of accountability which drives home the solemnity of it. That's why when the writer to the Hebrews is wrapping up his letter, he says to the congregation under his care, "Obey your leaders and submit to them, for they are keeping watch over your souls as those who will give an account." To whom? To God. I remember years ago going out to lunch with a member of the congregation who was not particularly pleased with what I was doing or how I was doing it. And at one point in a restaurant that has now been knocked down mercifully in Solon, he said to me in a spirit of frustration, "Listen, I can stand behind a box and talk just as well as you." And I realized in that moment, he hasn't a clue about the notion of the call of God to the preaching and teaching ministry. I remember saying to him, "Do you think that's what I do?" I said, "Well, actually, no. I'm entrusted with the responsibility to keep watch over your soul and your wife's soul and your son and your daughter's souls, and I'm going to give an account, not to you, but I'm going to give an account to God. That is solemn. Now, Murray McShane, whom I quoted last week, understood this as well. In fact, as you trace the line in effective pulpit ministry, whether it lasted a long time or a short time, you will find that those who exercised effective teaching of the Bible did so in light of the judgment and appearing of Jesus. Murray McShane, who died at 29, as we always rehearse, wrote a wonderful poem, which in turn became a hymn, which begins, "When this passing world is done, when has sunk yon glaring sun, when we stand with Christ on high, looking o'er life's history, then, Lord, shall I fully know, not till then, how much I owe." And in one of the stanzas it begins, "And when I stand before the throne, dressed in beauty not my own, then, Lord, shall I fully know, not till then, how much I owe." I think you get something of the solemnity of this. This Jesus, who is the judge of the living and the dead, is going to appear and his kingdom will be consummated. And so he says, "I'm setting this before you, Timothy, and I want you to understand the solemnity of what I'm saying, and also, secondly, to understand the simplicity of what I'm saying." What is he saying? In a phrase, preach the word. There's actually a series of imperatives here. Preach, be ready, reprove, exhort, and in verse 5, another group of four, I think it is, you can check yourselves. But what is Timothy to do in Ephesus? Well, he's to preach the word. We often rehearse the story of the curate to the bishop, don't we, who sends a postcard, "Dear Bishop, I'm going to preach for the first time in my new church next Sunday. What should I preach about?" And the bishop sends a postcard back that just says, "Dear curate, preach about God and preach about 20 minutes. And it was advice well given and poorly heeded by most of us. Most of us have got the first part correct and the second part wrong. Preach the word. Timothy would be in no doubt now about what Paul meant. He has spoken to him throughout his letter about the pattern of sound words that he's to hold to, the good deposit that he is to guard, the word of truth that he is to proclaim, the sacred writings that he has known from his infancy. All of that underpins the simplicity of this charge, preach the word. In other words, Timothy, I want you to teach the Old Testament scriptures, and I want you to teach in turn the things that you have learned from me and that you will learn from the other apostles. You will notice that he's not charged with coming up with something. It's amazing how many times I meet somebody in the course of a week and they'll say to me, "Oh, by the way, I've always wanted to ask you, how do you come up with something all the time? How do you come up with something?" Even the phrase is a strange phrase. I said, "I don't come up with something." "Well, you've got to come up with something. I mean, you've been there a long time." "Well, no, I don't come up with something. God has come down with something. He has conveyed something. That's why we have the Bible." What a horrible tyranny to have to come up with something. Spending your whole week going, "Oh, no. I got 48 hours, 24 hours, 12 hours. 6 hours to Tulsa, whatever it is, here we go." No. He's not charged with coming up with something, but rather declaring the message that God has spoken. I know you're as intrigued as I am about where all my hymnody comes from. I don't even know where it all comes from. And every so often I find a hymn is in my head, and then I go in search of it, and I'm amazed where it comes from. I had the experience, and a phrase came into mind when I was thinking about this. I don't come up with it, it comes down to me. And the line came, "Well, it is a message from God." And then I went to, "I have a message from the Lord, hallelujah." And I thought, well, that's interesting. I wonder why the guy put hallelujah in there. I think it's just the syntax, you know. "So I have a message from the Lord, hallelujah. This message unto you I give. It's recorded in his word, hallelujah. And the message is to look and live." I've known that since forever. So I went to look for where did it come from. I found it came from a man called William Ogden, who was born in Franklin County in Ohio in 1841. Never met him in my life. And in the Civil War, he was part of the Indiana Volunteer Infantry because his family moved to Indiana when he was a young man. But in the course of that, he exercised, if you like, a heraldic ministry amongst his friends. And this is what he said, "I've got a message from the Lord." And here's a message. Look and live. Taking that from the Old Testament picture of the serpent in the wilderness, where in order to be freed from their condition, they were instructed not to scrub themselves, wash themselves, fix themselves, meditate themselves, but to look and to live. And he says, and this is the message. Look and you will live. It remains the message. Secular man says, I never heard anything so ridiculous in all my life. It's got to be far more elaborate than that. It's got to involve me far more than that. No, it doesn't at all. Here is the message. Now, Timothy, this is what I want you to do. He says, I want you to go out and proclaim this message. What God has spoken in the apostles has been bequeathed to us in the Bible. So we are to preach the word and nothing but the word. And when are we to do it? Well, he tells us when we're to do it. We're to do it ready, in season, and out of season. Be ready. I think the notion of readiness, I ready, A-Y-E ready, is part of the Canadian Navy, but I haven't checked. It's certainly the theme and the symbol of my soccer team from Glasgow. Unfortunately, my team hasn't been ready for a number of years, despite having on its crest that it is always ready. Could have fooled me the last time I saw them play. But anyway, they're supposed to be ready. And that's what he's saying here. It's standing by, Captain. Ready when you are. That's the whole thing. The pastor doesn't need to be cajoled into preaching. He doesn't need to be cajoled and lured and no. He's just ready. Whether he feels like it or whether he doesn't feel like it. That's the whole point here. In season and out of season. Paul understood for himself. There were seasons where it was more delightful, other times where it was more daunting. There would be times when it was discouraging. And what he's to do is to press the message home on all occasions, deeming it convenient or inconvenient. Let's just reinforce this. Realize how straightforward, how simple this is, and yet how unusual it is for a man to stay the course as a Bible teacher, to just keep teaching the Bible. What he's saying to him is this: I want you to preach the word, Timothy. If the environment is marked by receptivity or of hostility, you're not just looking for the receptive opportunity so that you can go and preach. You must preach the word whether it is receptive or hostile. You must preach the word of God when the prospect of it fills you with delight, but also when it fills you with dread. Don't let's kid ourselves. There are seasons in our souls. There are seasons in a congregation. There are seasons in the framework of life that make it far more daunting than delightful to stick with the task. I often say to my wife, I should have become a train driver. She said, where do you come up with this? I said, well, I'd like to be a train driver. Then I could sing Willie Nelson songs while I'm going, you know. Riding on the city of New Orleans. And because all you do, as far as I can tell, I don't mean to demean train drivers, but you're up there by yourself, number one. It's pretty good. You shut the door and you're pretty well online. I mean, there's not a lot of decisions. You can start it or stop it. And you don't have to listen to anybody. And you don't have to talk to anybody. And if you're thoroughly depressed, you can just cry as you're going down the line. No one will know as long as you stop at the station. You stop at the station and start again, all over again. But you can't do that here. You just got to preach. Preach though your heart is breaking. Preach when it is delightful, when it is dreadful. Preach when your listeners are attuned to what you're saying, and preach when your listeners tune out what you're saying. Preach when the crowds are growing. Preach when the congregation is dwindling. Preach. Why? Because it's God's word. And God's word always accomplishes its purposes. It's so simple. It's not that Paul is giving a warrant here for some kind of brusqueness or rudeness. Well, I'm just going to preach whether they want to hear it or not. No, what he's saying here is an appeal against laziness. Laziness. Because you will notice that as he said in verse 16, Scripture is profitable for teaching, for reproof, and for correction. Now he comes round to it again and he says, and the elements in preaching the word, as you're ready in and out of season, will be to prove or to reprove, helping people think properly about the Bible. The doubtful are in need of solid arguments. They're in need of reinforcements. Therefore, you're going to have to speak apologetically and prove and reprove their thinking, correcting those who are thinking wrongly or who are living wrongly. It's not easy to say these things in correction, but correcting our own souls and exercising a ministry of correction and also a ministry of encouragement. Encouraging people, as Paul does, and as he begins 1 Thessalonians. Remember, in the opening chapter of Thessalonians, and we're going to study it here as a church in our small groups. He says, I'm so encouraged because of your faith that functions and your love that labors and your hope that hangs on. Faith, hope, and love present in the Thessalonian context. What an encouragement it must have been for them. But it is such a task, isn't it? And the nature of the task, to reprove, rebuke, to exhort, is then to be dealt with in a manner that is marked by patience and by teaching. Wouldn't it have been better if it just said with a wee bit of patience? Why does it have to be complete patience? How patient are you? Are you using the utmost patience in your teaching? The NIV has with great patience and careful instruction. Jim Boyce, now in heaven, is the one who said to me years ago, as a young man, you will tend to overestimate what you can accomplish in a year, and you will underestimate what you can accomplish in 5 years. So be patient. To be a teacher, I think, demands patience. Whether you're teaching tiny children or big children. Because not everyone gets it. Not everyone gets it at the same level. Some people apparently never get it. And then one day they get it, like in My Fair Lady. By George, I think she's got it. And some of you are school teachers or university professors. That's been your great joy in life. That somewhere along the line, one of those characters that made it out of your class by the skin of their pants has met you in the thoroughfare and has said, oh, I finally got what you were on about. And it may even have become a teacher themselves. Paul says, now, Timothy, if you think about this context in Ephesus, it's daunting without any question at all. I want you to make sure that you're patient. And I want you to make sure that you're operating as carefully as you are patiently. In other words, it demands an approach to the Bible that is demanding. That if you want to come up with an approach to teaching the Bible that is like three illustrations, two jokes, and the odd practical idea, you never need to study again in your life. They abound everywhere. There's books with all of that stuff. And it can be like both sides now, you know, and leave them laughing when they go. And if you care, don't let them know. Don't give yourself away. Doesn't matter. But no, this is solemn. This is straightforward. This is demanding, sensible, careful, intelligent instruction. And here we are, same old thing. If you think about it, this kind of didactic instruction is like a dinosaur. Do you know any place where anybody is able to speak for more than 20 minutes and hold anybody's attention? It's certainly not the State of the Union address. It's not in your average class. But every so often, the sound of God appears across the horizon, and people suddenly realize this must be God himself who speaks. And that's the whole point. It is. In the old days at the churches in Scotland, they had that sign, Sir, we would see Jesus. I think actually it could equally be, Sir, we would hear Jesus. We want to hear from Jesus. Jesus is ultimately the preacher. We preach his word and a word for the congregation. that we might prayerfully support our pastors as they preach the Word of God and as we receive it gladly as from God.
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You're listening to Pilgrim Radio. My name's Sunny, and I'm curious, who might God have you love today? I'm sure the person that came to mind isn't the one that frustrates you the most, right? But Jesus tells us in Luke 6:35 to love our enemies and to do good to them, actually. And this is so hard for us, especially when we get disconnected from the reality that you and I, we were once enemies of God's. And yet he reconciled us to himself, bringing us from enemies to friends. And then he tasked us with the ministry of reconciliation. It's how we live our thank you, Jesus. And so today, let's love our enemies. Let's do good to them, because that's what Jesus did for us.

That was Matthew West reminding us that God is good. And you know what? God's goodness is never dictated by our circumstances, nor is it determined by the outcomes of the things that we're hoping for. God's goodness always has been, and it always will be. God is good, period. Well, Brandon Lake is up next with Miracle Child, but if you'll stick around, we've got the His People podcast live, 12:30 p.m. Pacific. We've got a conversation about raising kids in a digitally saturated culture. 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
1: That was for King and Country and Hillary Scott with For God Is With Us. 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

For God so loved the world that he gave his one and only Son, that whoever believes in him shall not perish, but have eternal life. Here's the reality. It's always a good day when you keep that in perspective. Because even if nothing else is going right, if you believe in Jesus, everything is all right because you have eternity with him. So remember that today. It's all good. Well, I've got Jeremy Rosato up next with his song, Hero in the Room. And you're on Pilgrim Radio, Strength for the Journey.

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1: That song we sung, if you sung that song as a child, was wrong. Because as we're going to see this morning, Joshua actually didn't fight the Battle of Jericho. You might say, oh gosh, we're theologically going into a dangerous area here, Philip. That children's song. Now, yes, he fought in the Battle of Jericho. But we're going to see this morning who truly fought the Battle of Jericho, which is pretty awesome.
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Here's a daily devotional from Johnny Erickson Tada's book, Pearls of Great Price, from 1 Corinthians 3, verse 8. The man who plants and the man who waters have one purpose, and each will be rewarded according to his own labor. The Gospels are packed with parables of kings honoring servants for their diligence, landlords showering bonuses on faithful workers, monarchs placing loyal subjects in charge of many cities, and owners of vineyards paying top wages to the lowliest of laborers. These parables teach us that God wants to reward us. God is the king and the landlord who has every intention of giving us more than we deserve. He takes great delight in showering bonuses and blessings upon us. Heaven has its incentives, and as we remain faithful in the midst of pain or problems, we are not only accruing eternal reward, we are giving greater glory to God. God is worth it. The more faithful we are to Him, the more our reward and joy in heaven. Our reward will be our capacity for joy, service, and worship. Whatever suffering you are going through this minute, your reaction to it affects the happiness of your eternal state. Heaven will be more heavenly to the degree that you have followed Christ on earth. Gospel parables are reminders for us to remain faithful, to not give up, to hang in there, and to do so willingly and happily. God is more generous than we can possibly imagine, and He intends to recompense and more than repay every hurt and tear. If today you are lacking resolve to obey through tough times, remember, God is worth it. Father God, I'm amazed that you want to reward us in heaven. Thank you that when you bestow heavenly benefits and blessings, I will have the honor and privilege of turning right around to shower the blessings on my precious Savior. I want to follow you here on earth so that I can cast more crowns at Jesus' feet. From Johnny Erickson Tada's book, Pearls of Great Price, on Pilgrim Radio.

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My name's Sunny, and I've had a wonderful morning with you. I'm going to head out for the day, and I will look forward to hanging out with you again tomorrow morning. Before I go, one thing I just want to let you know is that you are not a burden to God. You are not too much to handle. God has really big hands. After all, He did create the world. So trust today that anything that you need to bring to Him, anything that you're stressed about, that you're wrestling with, He cares about the details of your life, and He already knows the state of your heart anyways. So my friend, bring it before Him in honesty and truth, and just see if you walk with more peace as a result. Well, we're back to the music with Casting Crowns. If I had

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3: Hello again, and thank you so much for joining me as we continue reading a good book. We're reading Martin Luther Had a Wife by William J. Peterson, published by Tyndale House in 1983. We're on page 45. There are 158 pages to the book. We're currently in the story of John and Molly Wesley. We finished up Martin Luther and his wife Katie's story when we last got together. Well, we're learning that John and Molly Wesley didn't have a happy marriage. In order to understand John and Molly Wesley's marriage a little better, the author of this book has taken us back to his parents' marriage, that of Samuel and Susanna Wesley. Apparently, Samuel was known for being in debt, and that was pointed out to the congregation while Samuel was away in London attending a convocation. We're going to pick up now near the bottom of page 45. When the congregation dwindled, Susanna began holding evening services in her kitchen. Soon, her evening flock outnumbered those in the morning congregation at the Epworth Church. The interim rector didn't like it. He wrote to Samuel in London, urging him to take immediate action and stop this outrage. Simultaneously, Susanna wrote, justifying her actions. Something needed to be done, she said, and no man in the congregation had as strong a voice as she had. Furthermore, no one else could read well enough to lead the congregation in the prayer book and the reading of the sermon. She said that although she knew that God approved of what she was doing, she would submit to her husband if he would definitely put his foot down. But he had to say so definitely. Then she asked her husband if he wanted to put his foot down or not. The way she wrote it was like this: "Do not tell me that you desire me not to do it, for that will not satisfy my conscience. But send me your positive command in such full and express terms as may absolve me from all guilt and punishment for neglecting this opportunity of doing good, when you and I shall appear before the great and awful tribunal of our Lord Jesus Christ." Samuel Wesley decided that since the problem would go away as soon as he returned home in a few weeks, he would take no immediate action. As if the Wesleys didn't have enough troubles, the old parsonage caught fire one night in 1709. Nearly everything was lost. But fortunately, the children had all escaped to the garden. All except one. 5-year-old John was missing. The father tried to re-enter the house, but the smoke and flames made the stairway impassable. Finally, a ladder was brought and was raised to little John's window. The boy was saved just before the roof collapsed. Susanna called it divine intervention and spoke of John as a brand plucked from the burning. After the dramatic rescue, while she was mindful of the spiritual welfare of her children, She was especially concerned about young John. She had made a resolution to be particularly careful of the soul of this child, which God had so mercifully provided for. Susanna raised her children strictly. At the age of 1 year, they were instructed to cry softly when they had to cry. She took responsibility for their early education, and her daughters were treated as the educational equals of her sons. She regimented her spiritual activities and expected her children to do accordingly. She assigned a day of the week when she would take time to provide personalized scriptural and moral instruction to her children. Each child was assigned a day. John's day was Thursday. Growing up, John was tended by 7 sisters. Later, most of the sisters, like John himself, experienced unhappy marriages. Where the blame lies for the string of mismatches is hard to tell. Some blame the father, who had a knack for crushing his daughter's promising love affairs, until in rebellion they ran off with totally unsuitable mates. One of the daughters openly spoke of the father's unaccountable love of discord. His paternal concern made him censorious and overly protective. Samuel Wesley was a man who had never come to terms with himself. His parish was so small and remote. At home, he was frustrated by his inability to cope with Susanna and his children. And at times, this frustration erupted irrationally. Susanna herself was such a dominant force that her influence was indelibly imprinted on her children's personalities, especially on John's. She was John's spiritual advisor until her death, when John was 39. For years, they read and discussed the same books. One biographer said, hers was the decisive voice that sent her 2 sons on their ill-starred mission to Georgia. It was to her steadfastness that John looked for reassurance when he returned to England, with his faith shaken and his future in jeopardy. As soon as he had settled home, his mother became its permanent inmate. He himself admitted that in his early youth, he put aside all thoughts of marriage through despair of finding any woman her equal. John Wesley grew up with his mother's logical mind. His brother Charles was heir to their father's poetic flair. But John became a skilled debater with a love for wit and humor. His wit and humor made him quite popular during his youth. One of his sisters said that no one could be sad when John was around. At 17, John went to Oxford University, where he studied the classics and had his first serious romance. One of the earliest entries in his diary, which he kept for more than 60 years, asks, "Have I loved a woman or company more than God?" It was a question that plagued him through the years. There were 4 young women in a circle of friends, and John had an interest in each of them. He wrote to his mother about Betty Kirkman, describing her as a religious friend, but it is obvious from his diary that she was a special kind of religious friend. However, after waiting several years for John's expressions of affection to materialize in a proposal of marriage, Betty Kirkham accepted the hand of another suitor. His diary indicates that he had thought of marriage, but something had kept him from it. He kept his friendship with Betty alive for several years, even though her husband was jealous of Wesley's attention to his wife. John, at the same time, was beginning his solicitations of another young woman in the circle. When the only way the relationship could progress any further was by a proposal of marriage, John backed away. Mabel Brailsford, in her Tale of Two Brothers, writes, "The pattern had now been set for all John's abortive love affairs. The bright beginning, the hesitation and long shilly-shallying, the exasperation of the lady and her ultimatum, quickly rescinded, but not quickly enough to forestall his final renunciation. 3 times he would be up on the brink of marriage, and 3 times he would extricate himself before the decisive word had been spoken. Each time, his affections were more deeply involved. John was 29 now, had his minister's degree from Oxford, had been appointed a teaching fellow, and had, with his brother Charles, started the Holy Club, a group that, because of its methodical way of attaining spirituality, became known as the Methodists. His 70-year-old father wanted him to take over his parish at Epworth, but John refused the offer, wanting to stay at Oxford, where he could promote his own holiness. He told his father that only where he himself could be holy could he effectively promote the holiness of others. At this point in his life, John preferred the role of tutor to that of professor. He wanted to disciple those who were earnestly seeking the path of salvation. But he had two problems. One, he was not sure of his own salvation. And two, he was very naive about those who pretended to be spiritually minded, especially young spiritually minded women. To be blunt, John was more attractive to women than he realized. This was clearly seen in 1735, when he was appointed as a chaplain to accompany James Oglethorpe to the new colony of Georgia in America. John's job in America would be to assist the motley band of settlers, ex-convicts, Jews, German exiles, and debtors, and to preach to the heathen Indians, whom he considered to be little children, humble and willing to learn. But Wesley's main reason for going to America was simply, in his own words, "My chief motive, to which all the rest are subordinate, is the hope of saving my own soul." He was also quite certain that in Georgia he would no longer be tempted by the lusts of the flesh, for he would no longer see any women, but those which are almost of a different species from me. He didn't realize how wrong he was. On board ship, John was in jeopardy every hour, as he wrote in his diary. He thought of asking his brother Charles to pray for him because of the many young women aboard, some of whom were feigning spiritual interest. He felt he needed prayer that he should know none of them after the flesh. When a storm arose on the Atlantic, he realized he was in jeopardy another way. The German Moravians on board seemed to be the only passengers who were calm in the face of what seemed to John to be a possible grave in the angry deep. When John asked the reason for their serenity, he in return was asked a few questions. "Do you know Jesus Christ? Do you know you are a child of God? Do you know you are saved?" John was perplexed. He was a minister and a son of a minister. He was even a missionary, and he was rigorously practicing holiness, elusive though it was. And he was intent on pursuing it, even if his chase took him around the world. But he had to admit that he did not possess the calm assurance of salvation that the Moravians had. After arriving on terra firma in America, things did not improve. Though he attended his disciplines faithfully, arising at 4, services at 5, etc., he was ineffective both as a minister to the settlers and as a missionary to the Indians. But he was not ineffective in reaching the heart of Sophie Hopke, the 18-year-old niece of Savannah's chief magistrate. John, now 33, found in Sophie everything he wanted in a woman. She was all stillness and attention when he read books of sermons to her. She was quick to learn when he instructed her in French grammar. She was also quite ready for marriage, since she was unhappy at home with her aunt and uncle. John did not know what to do. When he was with her, he confessed that he was under the weight of an unholy desire. He admitted to her that he would like to spend the rest of his life with her. Half the colony, it seemed, was urging him to marry the girl, but John pulled away from the flame. "I find, Miss Sophie, I cannot take fire into my bosom and not be burnt. I am therefore retiring for a while to desire the direction of God." Getting away from Sophie didn't solve the problem. So for his definitive answer on whether to get married or not, he decided to draw lots. One slip of paper said, "Marry," another, "Not this year," A third, think of it no more. The third slip of paper was drawn. Though John still found it difficult, he broke up with Sophie. By the end of the year, John had returned to England. In his journal, he described his break with Sophie as an escape, and that once again he was a brand snatched from the burning. On his way back to England, he had several weeks to think about his missionary term in America. It had lasted less than 2 years, and John was realistic enough to assess it as a failure. But 6 months later, Wesley's new life began. Depressed, he attended a meeting near Aldersgate Street in London and listened to the reading of Luther's commentary on Romans. Wesley felt his heart strangely warmed. He had been converted. He had discovered salvation by faith only. Now he knew Jesus as the German Moravians did. A year later, in 1739, Wesley began his preaching in the fields. The crowds were huge. Wesley estimated 20,000 at some of the preaching services. Quickly, the work expanded. A school for poor children was started in Kingswood. A new meeting house was built in Bristol. An old cannon foundry near Moorfields was transformed into a 1,500-seat chapel. During the next 50 years, he crisscrossed England on horseback, over rough country roads, preaching the gospel 9 months a year, starting Methodist societies all across the British Isles. Wesley became one of the dominant figures of the 18th century. It was during the early years of this itinerant ministry that he met Grace Murray and entered into his most serious love affair. Grace Murray was in her late 20s, the widow of a sailor. Converted by Wesley's preaching, she soon became the leading woman Methodist, addressing the women's classes. In 1748, Wesley, now 45, became ill and was tended by the amiable, pious, and efficient Mrs. Murray. John didn't exactly propose to her on the spot, but he did say, "If ever I marry, I think you will be the person." The widow Murray was flattered by his attention. When Wesley was well enough to resume his preaching schedule, Grace was asked to join the troop. A few months later, John conducted evangelistic missions in Ireland, and Grace was once again a part of his team. In fact, she rode on the same horse behind Wesley. Wesley reported on her ministry. She examined all the women in the smaller societies, and the believers in every place. She settled all the women's bands, visited the sick, prayed with the mourners. She was, as one report has stated, the only co-worker with whom John was able to work closely for a long period of time. John was deeply in love with Grace, and he debated the pros and cons of matrimony. As usual, he kept a scorecard. In all seven marriage areas, housekeeper, nurse, companion, friend, fellow laborer in the gospel of Christ, spiritual gifts, and spiritual fruit from her labors, he rated Grace as excellent. He concluded, "Therefore, all my seven arguments against marriage are totally set aside. Nay, some of them seem to prove both that I ought to marry and that GM is the person." GM was his business-efficient way of referring to Grace Murray. John realized that there might be some problem. For instance, what about children? His solution would be to place the children in the Methodist school at Kingswood while he and his wife continued their evangelistic ministry. One writer commented, "He was incapable of real domesticity. He wanted a coadjutor, not a wife." But John faced some other obstacles, too, the biggest of which was his own procrastination. And then there was the promise that he had made to the Holy Club not to marry without their permission. That meant that he needed to get the approval of his brother Charles, among others. Grace was not happy with John's dilly-dallying. One of John's helpers, John Bennett, was waiting in the wings for Grace, and he was ready to step in whenever John Wesley's ardor cooled. Prior to Wesley's coming on the scene, it was Bennett who had been Grace Marie's suitor. During a lull in the action, Wesley had entered center stage. Bennett was still available. Some Methodist leaders thought it wouldn't look right for Wesley to marry Grace Marie. It would look as if she had been his mistress during the past several years of evangelistic forays. Others felt for John to marry someone not of his social class would be a horrible mistake. They thought it would split the movement. That's when his brother Charles Wesley stepped in. Jumped in would be a more accurate phrase. In his opinion, the entire Methodist movement would go down the drain if John married. Any other minister in the movement could marry, but John was a special case. Besides, if John married Grace, Charles thought that half of the leadership would pack their bags. John's diary records his brother's feelings this way. "The thought of marrying at all, but especially of my marrying a servant and one so low born, appeared above measure shocking to him." Charles didn't have a moment to spare. Hurriedly, he jumped on his horse and galloped to see Grace. He convinced her that if she went ahead with marriage to John, it would destroy himself and the whole work of God. 2 hours later, he took Grace away, brought her to Bennett, and convinced both of them that for the good of Methodism, they should marry each other. And in a few days, the marriage took place. John was irate, understandably so. His brother's chicanery was inexcusable. The lifelong close relationship between John and Charles was nearly severed. Gradually, forgiveness came, but not much more. "I can forgive, but who can redress the wrong?" John wrote. Soon, however, John was back on his horse, riding his evangelistic circuit again with the words, "The Lord gave, and the Lord hath taken away. Blessed be the name of the Lord." One biographer doubts that Wesley would ever have married Grace Marie, despite what he had told her. There can be no doubt that John Wesley delighted to dream of Grace Marie as his promised wife, but in view of his past history, the question arises whether even without Charles' intervention, that promise would ever have become performance. But 15 months later, John Wesley did get married, and he was determined that no one would write off his bride this time. One of the few Methodist stalwarts who took John Wesley's side in his disagreement with his brother was Vincent Perrenet. Perrenet felt that John needed to be married. In fact, he urged it upon him as a duty. At this point, John probably didn't need much urging. Perrenet consulted with banker Ebenezer Blackwell and came up with a candidate, Molly Vazille, the widow of a London merchant who had left her an inheritance of £10,000. With Grace, John Wesley had a checklist to see if his bride-to-be measured up. With Molly, there was no checklist. With Grace, John consulted his brother in advance, and that proved to be a mistake. With Molly, John didn't consult his brother, and that also proved to be a mistake. He didn't consult with Charles. Rather, he told Charles what he intended to do, and he didn't mention the name of his bride-to-be. Charles wrote in his diary, "I was thunderstruck." A few days later, he learned who the woman was. Charles retired to mourn. He groaned all the day, and several following ones, "under my own and for the people's burden. I could eat no pleasant food, nor preach, nor rest either by night or by day." Despite his inner turmoil, he dared not intervene this time. John wasn't going to let a courtship interfere with his preaching schedule, and it didn't slow him down one bit until a fortuitous accident. Crossing London Bridge in mid-February 1751, he slipped and badly sprained his ankle. Despite the pain, he preached on schedule in the afternoon and then hobbled to the home of Widow Vazille, his fiancée. Molly acted as his nurse for the rest of the week. At her home, he spent the time partly in prayer, reading and conversation, partly in writing and Hebrew grammar, and lessons for children. The conversation with Molly must have settled some things about their marriage. Wesley wanted to make sure that Molly knew he would never touch a penny of her fortune. At least one of her four children was strongly opposed to the marriage, and John probably wanted to remove any suspicion that he was marrying her for her money. No doubt, he also informed her about his evangelistic missions, which kept him away from home 75% of the time. She would have her choice of accompanying him on his arduous trips or staying home with her family. John probably told her, as he had told others, that no Methodist preacher, least of all himself, should preach one sermon or travel only one day less in a married than in a single state. What this meant, of course, was that John would not be making any adjustments to married life. Molly would have to make the adjustments. The following Monday, his sprained ankle notwithstanding, John and Molly were married. The previous day, Sunday, he had preached on his knees because he was not able to stand on his sprained ankle. On Tuesday, he was preaching again, once again on his knees. In addition, he sandwiched in the wedding, and presumably he was married on his knees. We don't know much about his wedding because he neglected to mention it in his journal. It was a short courtship, perhaps only 16 days, and undeniably it was a marriage on the rebound, for John was still smarting from the loss of grace. Yet at 47, John had a need to be married. He had always enjoyed feminine companionship, and being attractive to women, he usually had it. But as the Methodist movement grew, he had become more and more isolated in his tower of leadership. Even his brother Charles was now separated from him, separated by the happy marriage that Charles had with Sally Gwynn, and separated by Charles' rash action in breaking up John's relationship with Grace. So although he met thousands of people a year and knew hundreds as friends, John was a lonely man at times. And when illness or accident confined him to bed, he was at his loneliest. It was while recuperating that he had fallen in love with Grace. This time, he had been confined with a sprained ankle in Molly Vazile's home on Threadneedle Street in London. The conversation which he enjoyed with Molly in those days of convalescence was delightful. In his words, she gave him all the assurances which words could give of the most intense and inviolable affection. Molly Goldhawk Vazile Wesley, 41, had been a servant girl before marrying a London merchant, who had pampered and indulged her. She had become accustomed to a settled middle-class family life. She had four children, the youngest under 5 years old. John spoke of her having a middling understanding, and one biographer speaks of her as being no more than conventionally religious. Wesley's early biographers denigrated Molly and exonerated John, so some of the early comments on Molly's character may be biased. Some of these early biographers think that by marrying John, Molly was climbing the social ladder of middle-class respectability, and that she inveigled him into marriage, something that Grace Murray and Sophie Hopke had been unable to do. That is too crass an assessment. Two of her late husband's friends had recommended John Wesley to her. She was flattered by his attention, just as he was pleased with hers. Both of them were ripe for marriage. We'll stop right there, halfway down page 61. We're reading Martin Luther Had a Wife, and we're currently learning about John and Molly Wesley's marriage. This book was written by William J. Peterson and published by Tyndale House in 1983. I'm Kimberly Burchill, your reader. Thanks for listening. I hope to see you right back here next time.
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5: Not every conversation about pornography needs to be in depth and has to be a PowerPoint and research and super serious. I want parents to understand that it's actually in the little drips and the little just invitations. 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
6: Would you tell us a little bit about the most formative moments for you in your story and what led you to found Protect Young Eyes and write Five Habits of the Tech-Ready Family?
5: Sure. To be honest, Spencer, I'm supposed to be a CFO at a company right now. I'm an accountant by background. I was 12 years in business until the Lord called me into full-time ministry, and loved working and volunteering in our church with students, but never expected it to be a full-time endeavor. So after being over a decade in business risk at Ernst & Young, I then moved into working full-time in the local church. Now, what's important about that is the time frame, Spencer. That was from 2009 to 2016. So you think about the evolution of technology. That's right on the heels of the iPhone coming out in 2007. And then we have Instagram and Snapchat and this new word, selfie, that comes out in about 2012. And I watched my amazing parents giving my amazing junior high students in ministry this new device, this hand-me-down iPhone 5. And parents simply didn't know. They weren't bad parents, but we all believed this techno-optimism that everything that was technology, especially the iPhone, right? This is good and this is great. But kind of underneath all of that, what's important to know about my story, and, you know, I've been married to my wife for 26 years. I'm a dad to four. So I'm right in the middle of this too. But as a child, I had been exposed to pornography. I brought compulsive use of pornography into my young adult and college years and into marriage. Was able to come through that through Christ and accountability and a band of brothers that we worked on that together. And then over a decade later, I watched us put that monster back in kids' pockets. All of that is sort of colliding. My own personal journey through addiction, my experience watching families in my church give students technology they didn't understand, a consulting background that sees problems and fixes problems, and that led to creating a website called protectyoungeyes.com in 2015 just to help my parents. And then from there, here we are today. About 2 years ago, I decided to jump into this full time and put this all in a book, what I've been hearing all over the world, actually, for the past 10 years. Parents that are stumbling and bumbling against technologies, sometimes succeeding, sometimes not, and it's often not their fault. The deck is stacked against us, and so I want to level the playing field, and that's literally why I wrote the book.
6: I had a conversation not too long ago about it's easy to think that this progress is not a thing we can resist, and there's just so much danger to it. It can be kind of discouraging. But it seems like maybe our culture is changing for the better. Do you think that's true? As individuals, parents, church members, etc., how do we think about technology? Are we becoming more aware of it, or where are we at?
5: Well, I think that the sides are definitely becoming more defined. What I found first coming into this, Spencer, was everybody was kind of okay with it. And there were a few on the fringe who were nervous and didn't like what we were doing. And I was one of those sort of on the fringe. I mean, back in 2014, 2015, the don't give your kids smartphones or social media island was pretty sparsely populated because it was just Instagram. It's just pictures. How bad could it be? And clearly the parents that I were working with at the time had never created an account of their own. They would have seen what was the wild, wild west. We think social media is bad today, Spencer. In the early days, it was the wild west of completely unfiltered content and interactions with horrible things, trust me. And so there was a bit of a mix. Now what I'm seeing, because of awesome research that has come to light, books like The Anxious Generation, that has just totally changed the global conversation, that has now elevated this idea that maybe we made a mistake, not only at home, but also in the classroom. And so I'm seeing the divide. I'm seeing a bigger gap in the middle. There's still parents who, for whatever reason, aren't choosing to delay or are giving their kids access to iPads while they're in the car on the way to preschool. We know that's horrible for attention. There's still that. But there is this growing movement of parents who are like, time out. We've seen the evidence. We've been watching the trials. We have information from behind the curtain. We have whistleblowers. We've seen all the hockey stick-like charts of what's going on with anxiety and depression. The days of parental ignorance are over. And they've decided to go back to things that have always worked. And that is human-to-human connection, young humans interacting with other young humans in a world where they need to be physically figuring things out on their own. They need to be falling out of trees and riding their bikes. And play dates don't count. Really figuring things out. Why? Because, Spencer, whether you're a bear or a boy, to become a more resilient adult version of yourself means having some freedom and risk to play as a younger version of yourself. And we've just ignored all of those things that have worked since Genesis 1 and physically created by a relational God in relationship with us, in relationship with each other, has always been the best place for us. And somehow we forgot that.
6: Where do you think you see families maybe still moving too quickly in giving freedoms to their children, or maybe even restrictions that don't need to be there when it comes to like our technologies?
5: Sure. Yeah, I think what I'm hearing is, you know, where are maybe some of the blind spots? Maybe where are some of the places where we're not necessarily appreciating where some of the harms may be? Social media, obviously, Chris, I get that. Pornography, obviously, Chris, I get that. But there are blind spots that a number of parents have. For example, yes, I want to filter and block as much explicit pornographic content out of kids' lives as possible. But Spencer, there is a whole list of 100 different mature adult topics and ideas that aren't pornographic that I still don't want children to see, experience, or hear. And so when we drop children inside of, let's say, YouTube or even YouTube Kids, don't believe it for a minute, there are all kinds of non-pornographic yet adult, mature, inappropriate messages that our children are exposed to even when restricted mode is on. Because every second of every day, thousands and thousands of videos are dropped into YouTube without any moderation, without any filtering. And we're expecting the algorithm and a handful of moderators to figure this out. So, like, just as one example, as a Christian society, you know, for Christian families, they have, for the most part, totally underappreciated the impact that YouTube can have on the hearts and minds of kids. Just as one example, Chris, it's not pornography. I know. It's still too much too soon. And to be honest, YouTube is pretty much social media because it has an algorithm. It has likes. It has comments. It has content. It has all the things that you think of when you think of Instagram or even TikTok. And by the way, in YouTube, you basically have TikTok. We just call it YouTube Shorts. It's the same exact thing. Just right. So these are blind spots. Roblox is another blind spot. To parents, they hear Roblox, it's a game. When we were growing up, when you said the name of something, it represented a game. It was Pac-Man. It was Frogger. It was Galaga. It was a game. Roblox is not a game. Roblox is a universe of millions of games that just happens to have this overriding name called Roblox, which inside of it has over 120 million people. Three times the size of Tokyo, playing millions of games every single day. That's what you drop your child inside of when you say, hey, go ahead and let them play. And the predatory and all kinds of ways that you can chat and the mature content. And I could go on and on. Those are just two of the examples. And why I wrote the book the way that I did, Spencer, is because every single month, day, week, there's going to be something else, another app, another website, something else that probably isn't good for our kids. And it can feel a little bit like whack-a-mole sometimes, trying to figure out all of them. Now, we educate a lot on that side because we want parents to understand them. But I wrote Five Habits of the Tech Ready Family because these are principles. Whether you're talking about pornography or Fortnite or AI, you can apply these principles. Whatever's next that I haven't even thought of yet, right? These five principles will, I believe, and I've seen it all over the world, be effective no matter what game, app, or issue. These are principles that you'll be able to apply to whatever comes next. That's why it was important to write it the way that I did.
6: Looking at the habits, I kind of wanted to spend some time. Actually, one thing caught my attention as you were writing in chapter two, you're talking about the first habit, modeling good behavior, you know, when it comes to monitoring ourselves, how we're using technology and this sort of a thing. And you quote from a neuroscientist, Alicia Wolf, about boredom being good for our mental health, development, what have you. Kicking off the idea of boredom, what caught your attention about boredom and why do you see it as a good way to model sure. tech to use?
5: Right. So there's boredom that is helpful and boredom that leads to, you know, bad behaviors just because you're looking for trouble. That's not really what I'm talking about. But as a created species, neurologically, the way in which you process your day, analyze the way you're feeling, store up memories, and then apply those things that you just experienced in a helpful way the next time something happens. These are all experiences that happen during quiet moments. So there's something in our brain called the default mode network. The default mode network is this state of our brain. Think of it sort of like an organizing tool of what we've been thinking about experiencing so that we can then do something with it later. This happens during still quiet moments. It's during those moments, if you remember as a kid, even as an adult, let's be real practical for a minute. For anybody listening to this, when do you have your best ideas? When do you have an epiphany? And I'll answer that question. It's when you're weeding the garden, when you're out for a walk, when you're taking a shower. Why? Because those are moments when your brain has time to just process. In fact, I wrote, and I have a big section of this in the book titled, Busy People Don't Have Epiphanies. That's just the way that our brain is. And we even can look to scripture. Elijah in 1 Kings didn't find God in the wind, in the fire, or in the earthquake. It was in the cleft, in the still, and then he heard the voice of the Lord, right? Be still and know that I am God. It's in the stillness that we experience, I believe, transformation. My own story is that transformation of being on a run and finally hearing what I think God was saying for a long time. It's time to be open and honest about your struggles with pornography and to leave that behind, right? That happened on a run, that happened in the quiet. That's why I don't run with headphones. I live out in the country. I need that still and that quiet. So that's what I mean. How in the world, Spencer, where our children know what it means to experience human-to-human connection and to set our devices down if we don't show them how? So it starts by modeling the right behaviors, by doing these things and showing them. And I have a whole list of micro moves. I'm not saying that you have to bubble wrap and turn off all tech and become Amish and move out into some commune. I'm saying, listen, little micro moves that you can make to show your children the significance of them, the significance of human-human connection, and that your device doesn't rule you. So habit number one starts with us. Model the right behaviors.
6: Well, my guest today is Chris McKenna. He is founder of Protect Young Eyes and author of Five Habits of the Tech Ready Family, Raising Wise Kids in a Wild Digital World. Let me throw out a thought for you that I actually had while I was taking a walk myself. So it seems to me, thinking of like bad boredom, that there is a toxicity, shall we say, to having a habit of saying no to our kids that maybe prompts us to say, well, what is left for us to do if I can't do this and I can't do all of these good things, but, you know, wicked and evil things that our devices give us to do? I guess a big question, what do you think about that? Do you think that's true? Or how can we, as parents, I guess, model a habit of saying yes by default?
5: Well, I think there are approaches that we have with other things in the world that maybe we can apply to technology. So I do quite a bit of consulting with schools and churches, mostly schools, around how to have a better relationship with technology in the classroom, personal devices in cafeteria and passing time, those kinds of things. The framing is very important when we're trying to implement new policies. And I'll get to how this applies to the house kind of through the door of schools here. It's not that we're taking phones away. It's not a phone-free policy. What we're doing is giving you the gift of a distraction-free learning environment. We're giving you the gift of a full-on relationship with others around you. We're giving you the gift of lower anxiety if you're a child. We're giving you the gift of less frequent interactions with pornographic content. We're giving you the gift of a brain that can hold attention for longer than 10 seconds in a world that, as an adult, will probably demand that you hold your attention for more than 10 seconds. So instead of our framing always being what they can't or what we are denying, actually, Spencer, these are beautiful gifts that we're giving our children by showing discernment, wisdom, and restraint in the face of technologies that were not designed for their thriving. That's what we have to never, ever forget. I don't care what Disney Princess is on the app that it's called YouTube Kids. None of the digital spaces that our kids want to spend time in were designed with their thriving in mind. And it's because of the incentives in the business model is a business and incentive model of extraction. Through social media and algorithms, it was the extraction of human attention. Now with AI and AI chatbots, it's the extraction of human affection. It wants a relationship with us. It doesn't just want our attention to put us in relationship with a million people. AI actually just wants a relationship with one person, and that's you. And I will make you feel as though you're talking to a human with voice and words and inflection. That is even more insidious than anything we ever experienced with social media. And parents are finally figuring out that social media might have been bad, and now they're 100 steps behind on AI. So when you understand the why, you understand childhood development, which is what chapter 3 is all about. When you understand the design of these technologies, which is what chapter 1 and then chapter 7 are all about, I think it gives us the motivation and the courage as parents to understand why delay is the way. That's our hashtag. It's not because we're anti-technology. Delay is the way is a slow tech strategy. Right kid, right tech at the right time. Why? Because I know how God made you. I know how Silicon Valley made their stuff. And that is an incompatibility that I'm not willing to put into your life. These authentic conversations, real direct and open and honest. And it's not even always just what they can't do. Instead of always saying no, show your children what the path to yes might look like. Over time, if you show me enough trust, if these are behaviors that I see in you, the answer may be yes in a few years to a smartphone or to social media. Again, the framing of it really matters to your point. If we're always no, no, no, and negativity and consequence and yelling when it comes to our technology, then what are the chances our kid is going to come to us when something horrible happens? That's digital trust. That's chapter 2, step by step, chat by chat. So I hope parents will see how these principles work together in really beautiful ways to create that confidence, to give you the reasons and the information why, so that you can have some of these really authentic conversations with your kids.
6: Building relationships with other people and with our kids. You write in a number of places about as parents leading with grace and truth. How can parents connect more with their children's hearts and approach these conversations about like porn that can be often tied with a lot of feelings of shame?
5: You mentioned grace and truth. That's not your idea or my idea, right? I'll give St. John credit for that. John chapter 1:14, that Jesus was that example of grace and truth. So as we interact with our children, both when they're behaving well online and when they're not, let's never forget the order. The order is grace first and then truth. And so digital trust and being open and honest, and I go through how to build digital trust there in chapter 2. But we just always have to remember that it's almost impossible to talk about these things too much with our kids. not every conversation about pornography needs to be in depth and has to be a PowerPoint and research and super serious. I want parents to understand that it's actually in the little drips and the little just invitations. It doesn't even have to include the word pornography, that you equip your kids to come to you when they struggle with pornography. Look at car time, meal time, and together time. You're driving down the road, pull up to a stop sign, turn down the radio, turn to your child, captive audience. They're not going anywhere. They're in a seatbelt. Hey, hon, I just want you to know, if you ever see anything online that makes you uncomfortable, whatever it is, you can land safely and softly with me. I'll never be mad, never a bad time, never in trouble. And never in trouble doesn't mean there won't be a consequence. I might have to take the device away, but honey, I've got you. I'm going to hold you through that, whatever it is. Turn up the radio and keep driving. Spencer, that's a porn talk. Wasn't complicated, wasn't elegant. They didn't clap when you were done. It wasn't necessary for any of those things. That is building digital trust. That is pursuing authentic connection. That is going after the heart of a child in the face of lowercase g godlike technology that is algorithmically constantly pursuing the heart of your child. So we have to drip these little reminders in over and over and over and over again. If they're not rolling their eyes and finishing your sentences, then you haven't said it enough. To me, that's the instruction that the Lord gives us, going all the way back to the Old Testament, Deuteronomy 6, 5 through 9, the Shema, where Moses reminds the people of the Ten Commandments and then basically gives them a roadmap for parenting. Remind them that God is the Lord when you walk, when you go to bed, when you wake up, wrap it around your head, put it on the door frames of your house. In other words, be an algorithm to your kids. That's what I hear in Moses' words. So we need to be more algorithmic than the algorithms that we have given our children in technology today. And it starts with just those little drips. So I hope that for those listening, that encourages you. Again, it doesn't have to be elegant. It doesn't have to be a presentation. It just needs to be you from your heart, drips consistent, get it out there. And the second time you do it, you'll feel more confident. Trust me.
6: Not going to get to all five habits, but looking at building encouraging work and play seems to me a great place to land, looking at the positive, not that, like you mentioned earlier, not that we are discouraging one thing, but rather that we are aiming and have a vision for human flourishing in the positive. This is what we are to do. How do we do that as parents and our kids? What does that look like in their lives, do you think?
5: Well, habit three then is to encourage work and play. I mean, from the time that I was a kid to kids today, and this is reinforced with a Harvard study that I talk about, chores are a predictor of adult success. They just are. If you're a child who has a consistent pattern of doing chores that creates certain behaviors in you and disciplines in you as you get older. So we need to feel a part of a family system where we have responsibilities. That's the work part. And I talk about different ways of doing that and point toward a friend of mine, Melissa Griffin, the HR mom, refer to her, and that's a part of it. Then there's the play part, right? We need to play. Our kids need to play. We need to play. We need them out playing with their friends. And again, what does that look like? That's interacting in the world without us sometimes. There's a secure base that's created during attachment in early childhood that then gives our children the courage to go out and experience the world without us. Take some risks. Fall out of trees from time to time. Don't get picked for the team. Whatever it is, they need to experience these things and then come back to us. And so that work and play. Spencer, there's a stat that I share in chapter three. Did you know that the United Nations handbook requires that if you have prisoners as a country, you're required to give them 1 hour of outdoor time every single day? How many of our young people get less time outside than prisoners? Think about that. And so let's not forget that if it's good for criminals, it's probably good for our children. And you know what I mean by that? I'm not saying that there's always apples to apples in that. But I mean, if we understand that that's a healthy part of their recovery from whatever crime they've committed, then it's probably good for the thriving of our child. That's all in chapter three. And you know, just to tease, chapter four then gets into the neurology and the why. And then chapter five is all the practical step-by-step router software, all the stacks of protection that we need to put around our kids, which can, I know, be overwhelming, but I feel like we do a really good job of just demystifying that in a way that any parent can understand.
1: 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Coming up on tomorrow's program,

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Back again, Holy, Holy, Holy, from Jamie Jamgochian and the group Citizen Way, here on Pilgrim Radio. Got some music coming up this hour from Mike's Chair, Brandon Heath, Consumed by Fire, and let's keep it going with Selah and What a Friend We Have in Jesus. 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
1: He says to the congregation under his care, obey your leaders and submit to them because they're really nice people. 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To whom? To God.
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Even Then from Micah Tyler, and you are listening to Pilgrim Radio. Good afternoon. My name is Phil Brady. It's a pleasure to be spending time with you today. And you know, one of the things that's on my mind always is, am I living a Christian life trusting God? Well, Matthew chapter 6, verses 31 through 34 says this, "Therefore, do not be anxious, saying, 'What shall we eat?' or 'What shall we drink?' or 'What shall we wear?' For the Gentiles seek after all these things, and your heavenly Father knows that you need them all. But seek first the kingdom of God and his righteousness, and all these things shall be added unto you." He will always give you what you need. Benjamin William Hastings up next on The Pilgrim with At the Heart of It.

60 Seconds in the Psalms from Psalm 25. To you, O Lord, I lift up my soul. O my God, in you I trust. Let me not be put to shame. Let not my enemies exult over me. Indeed, none who wait for you shall be put to shame. They shall be ashamed who are wantonly treacherous. Make me to know your ways, O Lord. Teach me your paths. Lead me in your truth and teach me, for you are the God of my salvation. For you I wait all the day. Remember your mercy, O Lord, and your steadfast love, for they have been from of old. Remember not the sins of my youth or my transgressions. According to your steadfast love, remember me. For the sake of your goodness, O Lord, good and upright is the Lord. Therefore, he instructs sinners in the way. He leads the humble in what is right and teaches the humble his way. All the paths of the Lord are steadfast love and faithfulness for those who keep his covenant and his testimonies. From Psalm 25, verses 1 to 10, on Pilgrim Radio.

0: Hi, I'm Bill Feltner, General Manager of Pilgrim Radio. 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Spencer, you have a note we received recently from Casper, Wyoming, which illustrates how this aspect engages those who listen, whether online or on the radio.
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from Kate Thompson. I cannot wait for this day. He gave us the song Arms of Jesus. I long for the day that I hear, and I think you would agree with me, when Jesus says, well done, my good and faithful servant. You are listening to Pilgrim Radio. My name is Phil Brady. And coming up at 3 p.m. Pacific and 4 Mountain, airs again at 7 p.m. Pacific and 8 Mountain, Pilgrim Radio's second period. And today we've got Alistair Begg, former pastor of Parkside Church in Chagrin Falls, Ohio. His message today, preach the word. 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

And that was singer Zach Williams giving us Rescue Story here on Pilgrim Radio, giving you strength for your journey today. Got a great lineup of music coming your way, but let's keep it going right now with John Reddick and I.

0: Holcomb coming to you today with her song River here on Pilgrim Radio. You know, you and I are strangers and pilgrims on this earth, and I know I am longing for a better country, a heavenly one, but until then, you, me, we press on. And something to help us press on, from late author and speaker Jerry Bridges to encourage you today, he says, no detail of your life is too insignificant for your heavenly Father's attention. Jerry Bridges reminding us that God cares about every detail of our lives. Up next, Faith, Hope, and Love by We Are Messengers.
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1: That song we sung, if you sung that song as a child, was wrong. Because as we're going to see this morning, Joshua actually didn't fight the Battle of Jericho. You might say, oh gosh, we're theologically going into a dangerous area here, Philip. That children's song. Now, yes, he fought in the Battle of Jericho. But we're going to see this morning who truly fought the Battle of Jericho, which is pretty awesome.
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0: And now, your spotlight on creation.
1: Succulents are plants that almost appear to be a type of cactus, but they are not. They get their name from the Latin word succus, meaning juice or sap. And unlike most perennial flowers, God seemed to have made succulents thrive on a bit of neglect. They can be found in harsh and dry climates, but they are actually found all around the globe, and they come in a variety of shapes and sizes. More than 60 varieties, and although they are typically green, they come in different color types as well, like red, orange, yellow, and purple. God also made this hardy plant to create a protective substance to help protect it from pests, disease, or even sunburn. It's a chalky substance called epicuticular wax, or farina, and is a coating of wax that actually forms a white or a bluish-silver film on the stem and leaves of succulents. And amazingly, they don't prefer a rich black soil. Rather, they thrive on a chalky soil called diatomaceous earth, which is typically found at your auto supply store and is used to clean up oil spills. Tough plant, designed by an even tougher God, shining a spotlight on God's creation of succulents. This is Pilgrim Radio.

Like a good friend, Pilgrim Radio is here to remind you what this pilgrimage is all about. So hold fast, fellow pilgrim, and keep your eyes focused on Jesus. This is Pilgrim Radio.

And that was Phillips, Craig, and Dean with You Are Still God. And you are still listening to Pilgrim Radio. Keep listening. We've got a great program coming up at the top of the hour. That would be 3 p.m. Pacific and 4 Mountain. One of my favorite pastors ever, and that's Alistair Begg. He's fun to listen to because he's from Scotland. And you can just hear that accent in his voice. I mean, we all have an accent, but his is from Scotland. He's got a series today, Guard the Truth, a study in 2 Timothy. And today's title, Preach the Word. And that's at the top of the hour with Alistair Begg, former pastor of Parkside Church in Chagrin Falls, Ohio. Back to music. Until then, Unspoken with My Recovery.

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2: I invite you to turn with me to 2 Timothy and to chapter 4, and we'll read the first 8 verses. Verse 1, I charge you in the presence of God and of Christ Jesus, who is to judge the living and the dead, and by his appearing and his kingdom, preach the word. Be ready in season and out of season. Reprove, rebuke, and exhort with complete patience and teaching. For the time is coming when people will not endure sound teaching, but having itching ears, they will accumulate for themselves teachers to suit their own passions, and will turn away from listening to the truth and wander off into myths. As for you, always be sober-minded. Endure suffering, do the work of an evangelist, fulfill your ministry. For I am already being poured out as a drink offering, and the time of my departure has come. I have fought the good fight, I have finished the race, I have kept the faith. Henceforth, there is laid up for me the crown of righteousness, which the Lord, the righteous judge, will award to me on that day. And not only to me, but also to all who have loved his appearing. If you're like me, you will have put your diary or calendar into operation. And I went up to my room. I have 27 years of these in my study, all marked up with the good, the bad, and the ugly. And this beginning already to take on the implications of commitments that already have been made. And you will have done the same, or you're doing the same, because a new year brings with it fresh opportunities, new responsibilities, the possibility of new challenges. When you think about it, it is, I think, for us as a church, a happy providence that we find ourselves in this particular passage of Scripture, because after all, most of us are going to be confronted not so much by an amazing vista that opens before us or a peculiar challenge that we have never yet encountered. Most of us are going to be faced and are already being faced with the inevitability of a return to the routine of life. There's something in the human spirit that can face a new challenge, that can deal with a new responsibility. It is particularly daunting to deal with the same thing again. So the carpenter returns to the same box of tools that he left before the holiday. And the surgeon goes back to the same OR. And the musician is going to play the same notes. And the salesman returns to his territory and to the challenge of new figures. The teacher returns to the classroom. How I admire teachers, especially if you had pupils like me. I never looked forward to returning to the classroom as a pupil, and I certainly can imagine what it's like to return to it as a teacher. I guess it is just a wonderful calling. And yet, I'm a teacher too. And I have colleagues along with me, and we have been charged with the responsibility of teaching here. And as someone has observed, the pulpit draws the preacher the way the sea draws the sailor. And when you come to a new chapter in the year, you come to a new chapter in your life, you come to a new chapter in the church, you are operating on the same basis as everybody else. So what are we going to do now? So what will we do next? So what is the plan for 2015? And some people are orientated in such a way that unless you can come up with some remarkable answer to that, they've concluded that you really don't have much of a clue what you're doing. I was recalling this week, somebody asked me some years ago now, when I was about 50, the gentleman said, "What do you want to be when you grow up?" I took that as a great encouragement. And I said, "I want to be what I am now, but hopefully better at it than I am now." He wasn't really impressed with that. He was looking for a much better answer than that. But I really don't have a better answer than that. Amongst all the Christmas gifts that I received, one that has become a favorite immediately is a stone, just a small rock. You say, "Well, you must have had a pretty poor Christmas if this is your favorite." Well, no, I had a wonderful Christmas, but this I like. Someone sent me a rock, and on it just two words: "Keep on," and then underneath, "Martin Lloyd-Jones." And so now they sent me this rock. In other words, a physician, heal yourself or take your own medicine. That's why I say it's a happy providence that we're here. Because 2 Timothy 4 says to Timothy and all who are in the lineage of Timothy, essentially this: I want you to continue, as he says in verse 14, to continue in what you have learned and have firmly believed. He has already told Timothy that the scriptures are divinely inspired, that they're completely reliable, that they're totally sufficient. And as he ended chapter 3, he pointed out that they are the key to the competence and effectiveness of the man of God. And the reason that this is of such importance is because Paul has already identified the fact that some in the Ephesian context have gone the way of deviation. They've gone off track. Chapter 2, they have their teaching, which is spurious and spreading like gangrene. He's going to, as he continues in chapter 4, identify some who haven't gone the way so much of deviation as they've gone the way intrigued by innovation. And so he says to Timothy, "I want you to make sure that you commit yourself to proclamation. And I charge you in the presence of God and of Christ Jesus, preach the word." Preach the word. Now, the word there is an important imperative. It's the word that would be used of a herald who went out into the community proclaiming a message that he had been given. And this is the responsibility that Timothy is about to take on, and is the responsibility that is then entrusted to all who become, under God's direction, teachers and preachers of the gospel. Let us summarize the opening two verses by noticing just two things. First of all, the solemnity of this charge, and then the simplicity of this charge. The solemnity of it. I often say this, but I do so purposefully, that it used to be that notice boards of churches identified the fact that if you went in that building, you would find somebody there who was competent to conduct the solemnization of marriage. If ever there was a time for putting that back on notice boards on churches, it is probably now, when we are confronted by the trivialization of marriage or the denigration of marriage. So solemnity is an important part of the way in which the Bible introduces us to all kinds of themes, and not least of all, to the responsibility of the preaching of God's word. If you look at this, you will notice that there is nothing casual or inconsequential about this. "I charge you," he says, "in the presence of God and of Christ Jesus." In other words, he says, God the Father and God the Son are your witnesses, Timothy. You're going to exercise your ministry not hidden away from the gaze of God. God knows you. He made you. The Lord Jesus Christ is your Savior and your King. And your ministry, I charge you to this ministry, in the presence of Almighty God and His Son, the Lord Jesus Christ. Now, let's just allow that to settle on our minds for a moment, and let me illustrate it in this way. As a young minister in Scotland, I had the privilege from time to time of being part of or present at the induction of a minister, what we call in America here the installation of a minister. And the process of induction there is a fairly formalized and traditional one. There would be at least two preachers. One would give the charge to the congregation, thereby reminding the congregation of its responsibilities to and for its new pastor. And then somebody, usually a seasoned minister, would give the charge to the incoming minister as he was about to take on the charge and responsibility of pastoral ministry. And I can remember by being struck by just how awesome and how daunting that was. There was usually later on a celebration and food and some good humor. But on the occasion of the induction itself, there was nothing that could have been regarded as anything other than solemn. And it wasn't unusual for these words from Richard Baxter or words like them to be quoted by the minister giving the charge to the young man. Quotes, "It is a sad thing that so many of us preach our hearers to sleep. But it is sadder still if we have studied and preached ourselves to sleep and have talked so long against hardness of heart till our own hearts grow hardened under the noise of our own reproofs." I can remember sitting in an occasion like that and saying, how unbelievably daunting is this? The far greater and more awesome prospect is not of having a congregation that doesn't listen to you, but of having a heart that doesn't pay attention itself to the things that you're proclaiming. So that the longer you go in teaching the Bible, the worse you get and the harder your own heart becomes. What would help you snap out of that? The solemnity of this charge. I charge you in the presence of God and of Christ Jesus, who is the one who will judge the living and the dead. Those who are alive and those who are raised to life will face the judgment of God. And the accountability that is represented in that is such that Paul himself recognizes it. Down in verse 8, he's anticipating the day of the appearing of the Lord Jesus Christ. And so he says to Timothy, listen, Timothy, if you want to deal with judgment, which you must, because we all will. You see, we will all face judgment. You understand that, don't you? 2 Corinthians 5, that we must all appear before the judgment seat of Christ to receive that which is done in our bodies, that we will be judged in relationship to our works. Believers will not be judged in the same way as the rest of mankind. Believers do not face the judgment as cowards shrinking from it, but rather in light of what Paul says here in verse 8, to which we will come, looking forward to the day when a crown will be given to us. But nevertheless, the Christian view of judgment makes it clear that history has a goal, that judgment protects the idea of God's goodness and of the triumph of God and of the punishing of all wrong and of the setting of justice to rights. All of that and more is represented there. But what Paul is driving home to Timothy and to all who follow in his line is this: you shouldn't be worried about being accountable to me, the apostle. And you shouldn't worry about being accountable to your congregation in Ephesus. If you want something to be concerned about this, that God's your judge. And he knows the motives of your hearts. People may impugn your motives, Timothy. People may make all kinds of observations on the strength of what you do, what you say, where you go. But the fact of the matter is, your judgment is secure in God himself. And it is that sense of accountability which drives home the solemnity of it. That's why when the writer to the Hebrews is wrapping up his letter, he says to the congregation under his care, "Obey your leaders and submit to them, for they are keeping watch over your souls as those who will give an account." To whom? To God. I remember years ago going out to lunch with a member of the congregation who was not particularly pleased with what I was doing or how I was doing it. And at one point in a restaurant that has now been knocked down mercifully in Solon, he said to me in a spirit of frustration, "Listen, I can stand behind a box and talk just as well as you." And I realized in that moment, he hasn't a clue about the notion of the call of God to the preaching and teaching ministry. I remember saying to him, "Do you think that's what I do?" I said, "Well, actually, no. I'm entrusted with the responsibility to keep watch over your soul and your wife's soul and your son and your daughter's souls, and I'm going to give an account, not to you, but I'm going to give an account to God. That is solemn. Now, Murray McShane, whom I quoted last week, understood this as well. In fact, as you trace the line in effective pulpit ministry, whether it lasted a long time or a short time, you will find that those who exercised effective teaching of the Bible did so in light of the judgment and appearing of Jesus. Murray McShane, who died at 29, as we always rehearse, wrote a wonderful poem, which in turn became a hymn, which begins, "When this passing world is done, when has sunk yon glaring sun, when we stand with Christ on high, looking o'er life's history, then, Lord, shall I fully know, not till then, how much I owe." And in one of the stanzas it begins, "And when I stand before the throne, dressed in beauty, not my own, then, Lord, shall I fully know, not till then, how much I owe." I think you get something of the solemnity of this. This Jesus, who is the judge of the living and the dead, is going to appear and his kingdom will be consummated. And so he says, "I'm setting this before you, Timothy, and I want you to understand the solemnity of what I'm saying, and also, secondly, to understand the simplicity of what I'm saying." What is he saying? In a phrase, preach the word. There's actually a series of imperatives here. Preach, be ready, reprove, exhort, and in verse 5, another group of 4, I think it is, you can check yourselves. But what is Timothy to do in Ephesus? Well, he's to preach the word. We often rehearse the story of the curate to the bishop, don't we, who sends a postcard, "Dear bishop, I'm going to preach for the first time in my new church next Sunday. What should I preach about?" And the bishop sends a postcard back that just says, "Dear curate, preach about God and preach about 20 minutes. And it was advice well given and poorly heeded by most of us. Most of us have got the first part correct and the second part wrong. Preach the word. Timothy would be in no doubt now about what Paul meant. He has spoken to him throughout his letter about the pattern of sound words that he's to hold to, the good deposit that he is to guard, the word of truth that he is to proclaim, the sacred writings that he has known from his infancy. All of that underpins the simplicity of this charge, preach the word. In other words, Timothy, I want you to teach the Old Testament scriptures, and I want you to teach in turn the things that you have learned from me and that you will learn from the other apostles. You will notice that he's not charged with coming up with something. It's amazing how many times I meet somebody in the course of a week and they'll say to me, "Oh, by the way, I've always wanted to ask you, how do you come up with something all the time? How do you come up with something?" Even the phrase is a strange phrase. I said, "I don't come up with something." "Well, you've got to come up with something. I mean, you've been there a long time." "Well, no, I don't come up with something. God has come down with something. He has conveyed something. That's why we have the Bible." What a horrible tyranny to have to come up with something. Spending your whole week going, "Oh, no. I got 48 hours, 24 hours, 12 hours. 6 hours to Tulsa, whatever it is, and where we go." No. He's not charged with coming up with something, but rather declaring the message that God has spoken. I know you're as intrigued as I am about where all my hymnody comes from. I don't even know where it all comes from. And every so often I find a hymn is in my head, and then I go in search of it, and I'm amazed where it comes from. I had the experience, and a phrase came into mind when I was thinking about this. I don't come up with it, it comes down to me. And the line came, "Well, it is a message from God." And then I went to, "I have a message from the Lord, hallelujah." And I thought, well, that's interesting. I wonder why the guy put hallelujah in there. I think it's just the syntax, you know. So "I have a message from the Lord, hallelujah. This message unto you I give. It's recorded in his word, hallelujah. And the message is to look and live." I've known that since forever. So I went to look for where did it come from. I found it came from a man called William Ogden, who was born in Franklin County in Ohio in 1841. Never met him in my life. And in the Civil War, he was part of the Indiana Volunteer Infantry because his family moved to Indiana when he was a young man. But in the course of that, he exercised, if you like, a heraldic ministry amongst his friends. And this is what he said, "I've got a message from the Lord." And here's a message. Look and live. Taking that from the Old Testament picture of the serpent in the wilderness, where in order to be freed from their condition, they were instructed not to scrub themselves, wash themselves, fix themselves, meditate themselves, but to look and to live. And he says, and this is the message, look and you will live. It remains the message. Secular man says, I never heard anything so ridiculous in all my life. It's got to be far more elaborate than that. It's got to involve me far more than that. No, it doesn't at all. Here is the message. Now, Timothy, this is what I want you to do. He says, I want you to go out and proclaim this message. What God has spoken in the apostles has been bequeathed to us in the Bible. So we are to preach the word and nothing but the word. And when are we to do it? Well, he tells us when we're to do it. We're to do it ready, in season, and out of season. Be ready. I think the notion of readiness, I ready, A-Y-E ready, is part of the Canadian Navy, but I haven't checked. It's certainly the theme and the symbol of my soccer team from Glasgow. Unfortunately, my team hasn't been ready for a number of years, despite having on its crest that it is always ready. Could have fooled me the last time I saw them play. But anyway, they're supposed to be ready. And that's what he's saying here. It's standing by, Captain. Ready when you are. That's the whole thing. The pastor doesn't need to be cajoled into preaching. He doesn't need to be cajoled and lured and no. He's just ready. Whether he feels like it, whether he doesn't feel like it. That's the whole point here. In season and out of season. Paul understood for himself. There were seasons where it was more delightful, other times where it was more daunting. There'd be times when it was discouraging. And what he's to do is to press the message home on all occasions, deeming it convenient or inconvenient. Let's just reinforce this. Realize how straightforward, how simple this is, and yet how unusual it is for a man to stay the course as a Bible teacher, to just keep teaching the Bible. What he's saying to him is this: I want you to preach the word, Timothy. If the environment is marked by receptivity or of hostility, you're not just looking for the receptive opportunity so that you can go and preach. You must preach the word whether it is receptive or hostile. You must preach the word of God when the prospect of it fills you with delight, but also when it fills you with dread. Don't let's kid ourselves. There are seasons in our souls. There are seasons in a congregation. There are seasons in the framework of life that make it far more daunting than delightful to stick with the task. I often say to my wife, I should have become a train driver. She said, where do you come up with this? I said, well, I'd like to be a train driver. Then I could sing Willie Nelson songs while I'm going, you know. Riding on the city of New Orleans. And because all you do, as far as I can tell, I don't mean to demean train drivers, but you're up there by yourself, number one. It's pretty good. You shut the door and you're pretty well online. I mean, there's not a lot of decisions. You can start it or stop it. And you don't have to listen to anybody. And you don't have to talk to anybody. And if you're thoroughly depressed, you can just cry as you're going down the line. No one will know as long as you stop at the station. You stop at the station and start again, all over again. But you can't do that here. You just got to preach. Preach though your heart is breaking. Preach when it is delightful, when it is dreadful. Preach when your listeners are attuned to what you're saying, and preach when your listeners tune out what you're saying. Preach when the crowds are growing. Preach when the congregation is dwindling. Preach. Why? Because it's God's word. And God's word always accomplishes its purposes. It's so simple. It's not that Paul is giving a warrant here for some kind of brusqueness or rudeness. Well, I'm just going to preach whether they want to hear it or not. No, what he's saying here is an appeal against laziness. Laziness. Because you will notice that, as he said in verse 16, Scripture is profitable for teaching, for reproof, and for correction. Now he comes round to it again, and he says, and the elements in preaching the word, as you're ready in and out of season, will be to prove or to reprove, helping people think properly about the Bible. The doubtful are in need of solid arguments. They're in need of reinforcements. Therefore, you're going to have to speak apologetically and prove and reprove their thinking, correcting those who are thinking wrongly or who are living wrongly. It's not easy to say these things in correction, but correcting our own souls and exercising a ministry of correction and also a ministry of encouragement. Encouraging people, as Paul does, and as he begins at 1 Thessalonians. Remember, in the opening chapter of Thessalonians, we're going to study it here as a church in our small groups. He says, I'm so encouraged because of your faith that functions and your love that labors and your hope that hangs on. Faith, hope, and love present in the Thessalonian context. What an encouragement it must have been for them. But it is such a task, isn't it? And the nature of the task, to reprove, rebuke, to exhort, is then to be dealt with in a manner that is marked by patience and by teaching. Wouldn't it have been better if it just said with a wee bit of patience? Why does it have to be complete patience? How patient are you? Are you using the utmost patience in your teaching? The NIV has "with great patience and careful instruction." Jim Boyce, now in heaven, is the one who said to me years ago, as a young man, you will tend to overestimate what you can accomplish in a year, and you will underestimate what you can accomplish in 5 years. So be patient. To be a teacher, I think, demands patience. Whether you're teaching tiny children or big children. Because not everyone gets it. Not everyone gets it at the same level. Some people apparently never get it. And then one day they get it, like in My Fair Lady. By George, I think she's got it. And some of you are school teachers or university professors. That's been your great joy in life. That somewhere along the line, one of those characters that made it out of your class by the skin of their pants has met you in the thoroughfare and has said, oh, I finally got what you were on about. And it may even have become a teacher themselves. Paul says, now, Timothy, if you think about this context in Ephesus, it's daunting without any question at all. I want you to make sure that you're patient. And I want you to make sure that you're operating as carefully as you are patiently. In other words, it demands an approach to the Bible that is demanding. That if you want to come up with an approach to teaching the Bible that is like three illustrations, two jokes, and the odd practical idea, you never need to study again in your life. They abound everywhere. There's books with all of that stuff. And it can be like Both Sides Now, you know, and leave them laughing when they go. And if you care, don't let them know. Don't give yourself away. Doesn't matter. But no, this is solemn. This is straightforward. This is demanding, sensible, careful, intelligent instruction. And here we are, same old thing. If you think about it, this kind of didactic instruction is like a dinosaur. Do you know any place where anybody is able to speak for more than 20 minutes and hold anybody's attention? It's certainly not the State of the Union address. It's not in your average class. But every so often, the sound of God appears across the horizon, and people suddenly realize this must be God himself who speaks. And that's the whole point. It is. In the old days at the churches in Scotland, they had that sign, "Sir, we would see Jesus." I think actually it could equally be, "Sir, we would hear Jesus." We want to hear from Jesus. Jesus is ultimately the preacher. We preach his word, and a word for the congregation. that we might prayerfully support our pastors as they preach the Word of God and as we receive it gladly as from God.
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1: From Seth Schluter on The Pilgrim with Counting My Blessings. One of the most common words in Scripture is to remember. And remember what God has done for you. So much He's done for us. 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It's called Extra Credit, 5 p.m. Pacific and 6 Mountain. Today's title, Joshua, the Early Chapters. And you're going to hear chapters 5 and 6 today from Philip McIntosh, pastor of Horizon Christian Fellowship in San Diego, California. That's coming to you at 5 p.m. Pacific and 6 Mountain. Until then, got a great song here, The Things That Matter from Josiah Queen. 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

God sent forth his Son to redeem those who were under the law, that we might receive the adoption. 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

0: from Rend Collective, reminding the Christian that we are both salt and light. If you have confessed Jesus as your Lord and Savior, you have the Holy Spirit, and we can exhibit that faith and be the metaphor salt and light to every person we run into. 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
1: From one of my favorite Christian groups out there, I love this song, Control, Somehow You Want Me. And that was 10th Avenue North, and you are listening to Pilgrim Radio. Good afternoon. My name's Phil Brady, and I get to share some cool stuff with you right now. This is from Ken Ham, founder of Answers in Genesis, has to do with confessing Christ as our Savior. We are not saying that if you believe in evolution that you can't be a Christian. Not at all. Because the Bible says that by grace you are saved. You don't save yourself. It is by confessing the Lord Jesus and believing that He rose from the dead that you are saved. From Ken Ham, founder of Answers in Genesis, as we get back into music, Jamie Jam Gochian and Selah, Our

Here's some truth for life from Alistair Begg's Daily Devotional. 2 Corinthians 3, verses 5 to 6 says, "Not that we are sufficient in ourselves to claim anything as coming from us, but our sufficiency is from God, who has made us sufficient to be ministers of a new covenant." God's purpose for His people in every age is that we will depend upon Him entirely. This dependence does not come naturally to us, because one of the great idols of every age is that of power. Its allure is strong, its ability to corrupt even stronger. And what's true now has always been so. Those who obtain power are those bold enough to pursue it, and they tend to be marked by characteristics like charisma and strong personalities. This is how many measure strength and usefulness. Tragically, even within the church, leaders have often been given authority and influence because of their magnetism rather than their character, and because of their ambition rather than their humility. Paul was well acquainted with such miscalculations. In fact, he even spent portions of two letters instructing the Corinthian church not to evaluate spiritual leaders by worldly standards. On some occasions, the Corinthians were tempted to align themselves with their favorite orators and to cherish worldly wisdom. On others, Paul had to combat the influence of so-called super apostles, whose strength, gifting, and power were observable in a way which the Corinthians found appealing. By contrast, Paul said, "When I am weak, then I am strong." He knew that the power of Christ was put on display in his weakness, and he readily confessed that he was not adequate for the work entrusted to him. Who is sufficient for these things? We may not be super apostles, but we can relate to the temptation of worldly thinking. We are all prone to rely on ourselves, on our personalities, or on our gifts. What we must learn is that spiritual usefulness isn't found in such things. Instead, it is discovered when we humble ourselves before God, when we acknowledge that we are wholly inadequate. Paul's confession must be ours. Weakness is actually strength. The very nature of the new covenant made by Jesus in His blood, and to which we bring nothing but our sin, should be all we need to remind us that we do not have what we need, but that He does. God is at work to bring us to that point, to convince us that He alone is adequate. Do we want to grow in boldness? Then we must embrace our weakness before God, and He will lead us to faith-filled boldness before others. Do we want to grow in usefulness? Then we must embrace our inadequacy in private, and God will prove His sufficiency through us. Have you considered the possibility that one of the greatest barriers to your usefulness in serving God may actually be your own sense of personal adequacy? Be sure to commit time in prayer and ask God to show you whether the delusion of self-sufficiency has seeped into your thinking in one way or another. Ask Him to take it from you, that you may serve in the freedom and joy of inadequacy, and watch Him do the work. From Alistair Begg's book, Truth for Life, Volume 2, on Pilgrim Radio.

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This is Pilgrim Radio, and you've just heard Matt Redman with Halfway Empty. Coming up at the top of the hour, an excellent message for you. It's from Extra Credit. It's a program with sermons and messages from the pulpit of the featured speaker, and that featured speaker is Philip McIntosh, pastor of Horizon Christian Fellowship in San Diego, California. His series is Joshua, the Early Chapters, and today's message, Joshua chapters 5 and 6. And that's on Extra Credit. Until then, let's get back to music. I've got a great song lined up for you, a classic from For Him, The Measure of a Man. And this is Pilgrim Radio.

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And now, news report from Gardnerville, Nevada. Big Mama Esther Hildebrand made an appearance on Saturday at this weekend's annual Big Mama's Show and Shine car show. Lamp Park was packed as scores of classic cars gleamed in the sunlight. The event is a fundraiser for Meals on Wheels, organized by the Young at Heart Senior Citizens Club. President Alice Artelin said the car show is one of their three major events this year. Organizer Mike Damon counted 31 booths at the show. "I think right now we have 200 cars," he told the Record Courier. "The weather is perfect and there's a lot of iron." And that's what we know. This is Pilgrim Street. If your church or nonprofit has an upcoming event, we want to hear about it. Also, if there's an issue you'd like discussed, or if you have comments about Pilgrim Radio's programming, email us at info@pilgrimradio.com or write to us at P.O. 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And that's the word on the street this Tuesday on Pilgrim Street.

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1: 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Here now is the background on today's speaker.
2: Philip McIntosh pastors Horizon Christian Fellowship in San Diego, California. And today we continue his series,